0: Yes?
1: Captain, search the house, quickly.
0: What have I done?
1: Are you alone?
0: Your men are searching. If there's anyone here, they'll find
1: you. We saw two men enter. Where are they?
0: Is there a law against having visitors?
1: Those two men were preachers, preaching heresy and blasphemy. They advocate the destruction of the temple and the overthrow by force of the government of Israel. Where's your husband?
0: I'm a widow, sir.
2: There's no one here, sir. We searched the garden. No sign of the two men anywhere.
1: Oh, where are they? Where are those two preachers? Captain, throw her in prison.
3: Boy, am I hungry.
0: Yeah, I'm starved.
4: Well, quiet now, children, while we thank God for his many blessings. God of our fathers, thank thee for these good children, for their mother, for the unity in Christ of this family, for bringing us the message of salvation. Bless this food to the strengthening of our minds and bodies that we may better serve thee in all things. In Jesus' name, amen.
0: Give me the meat. I'm starved.
3: Come on, pass the bread.
4: Children, children. Children, let us not forget that we are now followers of Jesus. He loves us, and we want to do as he wants us to, don't we?
5: Yes, sir. Father.
4: Well, Jesus wants us to be orderly and courteous. Orderliness and cleanliness are important laws in heaven, here on earth, too.
3: I'm sorry, Father. I'll be more like Jesus from now on.
0: So will I.
3: They're breaking down the door.
4: It can't be thieves. We have nothing to steal.
1: Captain, have all the doors and windows watched. I understand you are converted to this new religion started by Jesus of Nazareth.
4: Yes, sir. Saul of Tarsus.
1: Ah, you know me.
4: I was at the trial of Stephen.
1: Then you know what happens to those who refuse to deny Jesus.
4: Jesus is the Messiah. He is the Son of God. He is my personal Savior. I'd rather give up my life than to deny him.
1: And what about the temple and the priests and rulers of the temple?
4: They no longer represent God. Jesus himself does. He came to this earth and was sacrificed on the cross. He is the final and supreme sacrifice. The sacrificial ceremonies in the temple, therefore, are no longer needed. Jesus is the sacrificial lamb.
1: Oh, the worst blasphemy I've ever heard. Captain, take these people directly to the stoning site.
6: But Saul, the written authority...
1: I'll go by the palace and have the written authority signed by Caiaphas by the time you're ready to stone these blasphemous people. You realize, don't you, that you are on trial for your life?
0: Yes, sir.
1: You are a new member of this faith started by Jesus of Nazareth?
0: Yes, sir.
1: Do you realize that his followers claim he is in heaven on the right hand of God, acting as high priest and advocate to all his followers?
0: Yes, sir.
1: If this be true, heaven is the place of the high priest, not the temple.
0: That's true, sir.
1: The temple, then, is no longer necessary.
0: Only as a place of worship, sir.
1: And the sacrificial duties of the high priest, I mean the one here on earth, what about them?
0: They're useless, sir. They mean nothing.
1: Then Caiaphas isn't the high priest at all.
0: No, sir. Jesus is.
1: I submit, Your Highness, that this woman is guilty of the worst sort of blasphemy and recommend death by stoning.
7: This court finds the prisoner guilty of blasphemy and sentences her to be stoned until dead.
8: Well, Saul, are you satisfied?
1: Satisfied?
8: You have put a lot of people in prison and caused the death of a lot more.
1: Of course I'm satisfied. I'm doing work for God. That's what I was born to do.
8: Oh, you can't fool me, Saul of Tarsus. You are a very unhappy man.

Today we're looking at Matthew chapter 23 and verse 15, where Jesus says, "Woe to you, scribes and Pharisees, hypocrites! For you travel land and sea to win one proselyte, and when he is won, you make him twice as much a son of hell as yourselves." You know, over the centuries, Western Christians have made a tragic mistake when it comes to spreading the gospel through the rest of the world. Instead of simply sharing the gospel message so that people can discover Jesus and become Christians, we've tried to make other people resemble ourselves. We see aspects of their culture that we don't understand or that make us feel uncomfortable. And before we really take the time to assess whether or not that custom is compatible with the principles of Scripture, we leap into action and condemn it because it's not part of our culture. From the missionaries who condemned the potlatch of the Western Canadian

let people find Jesus for themselves. And you don't have to be a missionary to learn from this principle, because you can use it right here at home. We need to make sure that we share Jesus without recreating Jesus in our own image. Instead, we ought to make the introduction. Share what the scriptures say without reading our favorite theological hobby horse into it, and then let the Holy Spirit build the relationship in that person's heart. After all, God really is capable of speaking for Himself. So, try to keep this in mind when you share your faith with someone else. Is what you're about to say really in the Bible, or have you recreated God in your own image? Is what you're going to say rock-solid principle, or is it something you assumed to make your life more comfortable? There's a lot at stake. Because unless you simply share what the Bible says, you run the risk of teaching someone else your own mistakes, a practice that Jesus condemned back in His day. Don't forget, the Pharisees were very busy people, always sharing their faith. But as the Son of God looked over what they taught, He didn't recognize it as something He loved. And that's why simply sticking with what the Bible says is just a better way to live.

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1: Hi, and welcome back to Walking on Water, where gospel bluegrass music is what we're all about. Are you ready for some wonderful music? I'm about to play for you some exceptional songs, but first, this Bible verse from Psalm 22:11. Be not far from me, for trouble is near, and there is no one to help. Here is Blue Ridge with He Will Set Your Soul on Fire.

We just heard from New Tradition, Jesus Blazed the Trail. And before that, the Bass Mountain Boys with Have You Walked Without Your Savior. And now one of those songs that just makes me sit up and listen. This is Five for the Gospel with Set Your House in Order.

As a young adult, I moved far from home, and at first, I was very lonely. So lonely, in fact, that I spent an inordinate amount of time reading my Bible. One text stood out for me back then, and it was our opening text for today. Be not far from me, for trouble is near, and there is no one to help. For some reason, that simple cry to God brought me much comfort. I would like to invite you today to make a similar appeal to God, and it doesn't matter if things are going great right now or if you really, truly need Him in a special way. You see, we always need God near to us because trouble is always only a step away, and in the end, we can only rely on the saving grace of Jesus Christ to help us. It is true that our God is a good and gracious God. Here is Kenny and Amanda Smith with A Great Big Hand.

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1: Thank you, John, and to all who are listening, I pray God's richest blessings on you as we share together in the wonderful sound of gospel bluegrass music. Our featured artists today are Ralph Stanley and Joe Isaacs. Ralph first started recording what he called hillbilly music in the 1940s with his brother Carter. Joe began performing gospel music in 1970, and in 1988 he formed the Isaacs, who continue today as one of the more successful bluegrass and southern gospel groups. In 1995, Ralph and Joe got together and recorded an album called A Gospel Gathering. And I'd like to play for you now two songs from that recording. First, we'll hear Jonah and the Whale, and then I'll play Jacob's Vision. Here is Ralph Stanley and Joe Isaacs.

Those were our featured artists for today, Ralph Stanley and Joe Isaacs, with the song Jacob's Vision. And now, here's a familiar tune. This is Nothing Fancy with When the Roll is Called Up Yonder.

That was the group High Strung, and the song was Show 'em Your Sermon. And now a group that I like a lot called Statement. This song is Travelin' the Highway Home.

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Here's Jody Adams with He Took My Place.

0: We have reached the end of the hour, and that means it is time to bring this edition of Walking on Water to a close. I trust that you've enjoyed our program today, and as the psalmist said, that you are willing to call on God, for He is near. Thank you for sharing this time with me, and until next time we meet, have a blessed week in Jesus Christ.
1: 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Click the button that says radio. Until next time, may God richly bless you with His presence and the grace of our Savior, Jesus Christ.

0: Welcome to Sabbath School, brought to you by It Is Written. Glad you're joining us today. We are looking at how you can grow in a relationship with God. And this week, we're on lesson number 10 of 13. It's about repentance and forgiveness. This is a fun one. Let's begin with prayer. Father, we ask that you'll be with us today as we look at repentance and forgiveness, how we can grow in a deeper relationship with you. We ask that your blessing would be upon us and that you would guide our study today. And we thank you in Jesus' name. Amen.
1: Amen.
0: We're grateful to have you with us, but we are also grateful to have the author of this quarter's Sabbath School lesson with us, and that's Nina Acheson. She is a curriculum specialist and an author. Nina, welcome back again.
2: Thank you so much. It's great to be here.
0: You've led us on quite the journey so far on how to grow in a relationship with God, something that we all need, regardless of where we may be in our walk with Him. We all need to grow. This week, we're looking at repentance and forgiveness. What role do repentance and forgiveness play in a healthy, vibrant relationship with God? We know we need the Bible. We know we need prayer. We know the challenge of sin. What about repentance and forgiveness? How does that fit into what we've covered so far, what we've studied so far?
2: Yeah, you know, I think it's very easy for us to get so busy and distracted that we allow sin to be part of our lives. And perhaps we don't realize that we're living with small sins in our lives often. You know, we sin, we talked about sin last week. We sin every day. We need the grace of Christ every day. And an example that I included in this week's lesson was a story about a woman. She has a family. She's a very busy mum. And it's Sabbath morning, and she's rushing around trying to get ready for church. There's potluck, and she quickly puts a roast on, like a lentil roast, because she didn't have time on Friday to make it. Then she thinks, oh no, I forgot to iron my husband's shirt. So she goes and irons the shirt. And then she goes and takes a shower, and she realizes the bathroom sink's dirty. And so she gets a disinfectant wipe and wipes it down. And then she realizes her child has wet the bed. So she changes the sheets of the bed. And then suddenly it hits her. She's doing all of this on Sabbath morning. The point of the story is not to highlight what we should and shouldn't do on Sabbath, although that's an important topic. But really, this woman eventually realizes, I could have been spending some time this morning with Jesus in His Word, preparing my heart to meet with Him, and instead she's rushing around doing all of these things. And this particular person, when I spoke to her, she just kind of, it was a real eye-opener. She actually fell on her knees and said, Lord, I'm sorry. I'm sorry that I've actually allowed these things to inhibit my connection with you, my relationship with you. And she had a moment of genuine repentance. And then she said she started to have some tears because it was almost as though she could feel the embrace of God saying, I forgive you. It was almost as though His robe of beautiful, perfect robe of righteousness was placed around her. And I mean, this is just a simple story to illustrate a point that I think it is sometimes hard for us in our rush of life to notice the things that do come in and hinder our time with God, that start to break down that relationship with Him. And so it's interesting. We've got a sequence here, and I'm wondering if you can read the first passage that really unpacks, that the Bible unpacks what God is asking and offering for us to do when it comes to repentance. The first Bible passage, actually, I'll read. It's in Isaiah 64, verse 6. But we are all like an unclean thing, and all our righteousnesses are like filthy rags. We all fade as a leaf, and our iniquities, like the wind, have taken us away. So even the good acts that we do are filthy rags in God's eyes. The next verse that I'd like us to read is chapter 3, verses 3 and 4.
0: Now Joshua was clothed with filthy garments and was standing before the angel. Then he answered and spoke to those who stood before him, saying, take away the filthy garments from him. And to him he said, see, I have removed your iniquity from you, and I will clothe you with rich robes.
2: This is beautiful. This is, first of all, we realize that we are dirty, that our righteousness is like filthy rags in God's sight. The second passage tells us that He will clothe us with a robe. And the third passage I'd like to read is from Isaiah 61, verse 10. I will greatly rejoice in the Lord. My soul shall be joyful in my God. For he has clothed me with the garments of salvation. He has covered me with the robe of righteousness, as a bridegroom decks himself with ornaments and as a bride adorns herself with jewels. So that robe of righteousness is, I believe, the most expensive, precious piece of clothing we could ever have. And I wonder for all of us to just pause for a moment and consider, when did we last realize our filthy rags that we were wearing? When did we last pause and say with genuine repentance, Lord, I need you. I need that robe of righteousness. And I repent of these things, these distractions, these sins that are weighing me down. When did we last accept that gift of his robe of righteousness?
0: For many, I think it's probably been a little while or too long at the very least. You know, speaking of repentance, as we look at the Bible, many of the biblical prophets called people to repentance and ultimately back to a surrendered life with God. What does that look like, the process of going from repentance back to where it is that we're supposed to be with God?
2: It's true. We know that John the Baptist, he was, of course, a very bold, faithful prophet, and his appeal was, repent, for the kingdom of heaven is at hand, Matthew 3, verse 2. And Jesus also said in Mark 1:15, the time is fulfilled and the kingdom of heaven is at hand. Repent and believe in the gospel. And so both of these, both John the Baptist and Jesus, and indeed other prophets, called their listening, the audience, to repentance because the heaven, the kingdom of God was at hand. And that is true for us as well today, of course. I think it's easy for us to be prompted by the Holy Spirit sometimes, but to just ignore that little voice, that still small voice. Our hearts should be moved because that's what the Holy Spirit does. He moves upon our hearts and he stirs us to realize the sin that's separating us in our relationship with God. And at that point, we have a choice to make. Will I repent? Will I feel that separation? Is my relationship with Jesus so precious that I don't want anything to come between us? Or do we just get so busy? Do we get distracted by other things that we just put that little voice aside? And I don't know. I think it's easy to also justify our actions. I think, you know, I watch people sometimes interact and I think, sometimes they might feel a little bit of remorse, but then they kind of quickly flip and justify their actions. It's easy for us to think that we are in the right. And yet it's so important to listen to that still small voice, the Holy Spirit prompting us, which leads to repentance.
0: So delving just a little bit deeper into repentance, I think we want to grow spiritually. We want to experience progress in our lives with God. We want to draw closer to him. We want to more clearly reflect his character in our lives. That doesn't happen on our own. We can't do it. But repentance plays some role in that process of spiritual growth. Where does repentance fit into that and why is it so important?
2: Yeah, you know, I think there's a difference between feeling sad about consequences and actually feeling true repentance. You know, I think with little children, sometimes parents can discipline. You know, we're both parents of our own families. We've probably experienced this ourselves. When we put a boundary in place with our child, I guess we can think about that, you know, the law of God is in our context. And then when they break that boundary, we have a consequence. Sometimes that consequence can lead to a real, oh, mummy, I'm so sorry I did that. Or it can be I don't like that consequence. It's not true repentance when it's remorse about the, or frustration about having to receive the consequence. In fact, Ellen White in The Desire of Ages, she talks about this. She says in page 300, We often sorrow because our evil deeds bring unpleasant consequences to ourselves, but this is not repentance. Real sorrow for sin is the result of the working of the Holy Spirit. By every sin, Jesus is wounded afresh. We mourn for the sins that have brought anguish upon him. Such mourning will lead to the renunciation of sin. And I think it's a really important point to consider is that every time I sin, I'm hurting myself and others, but most of all, I'm hurting Jesus. That is why he went to the cross, to deal with those sins, to bear those sins, to resolve those sins in my life. And he gives a free gift of grace. I mean, it's just extraordinary what he does for us. So, you know, the process of spiritual growth, I think it's helpful to talk about these things to understand what Jesus went through, for our eyes to look to him. Because when we do, it hurts us more. We think, oh, I don't want to go back to those sins that so easily enslave me, because I don't want to hurt my best friend and I don't want to put a barrier in my relationship with him.
0: So we want to experience genuine repentance, not the sorrow for the consequence,
2: right?
0: But the genuine deep sorrow for the sin. What if a person wants to repent? What does that look like? Walk us through what repentance is, what makes it up.
2: I've already somewhat touched on this, but Romans chapter 2, verse 4 talks about how the goodness and kindness of God leads us to repentance. But real repentance actually involves two steps. The first involves sincere pain that we have committed this sin. You know, sincere pain, sorrow for what we've done to hurt Jesus and to hurt others and ourselves. And the second step is to actually abandon that sin, to say, Lord, please forgive me. This is the repentance. Please forgive me. I need you to cover me. And I don't want to go back to that sin. I don't know if you've ever met anyone, you know, a child or even an adult perhaps, who feels remorse over something, but then they just keep doing the same thing over and over. You know, I don't think that is true repentance, because when we really see how much each sin hurts our Savior, we want to turn away from it. And so, yes, real remorse and then a turning away from sin.
0: So two very significant steps in genuine repentance. And it's important, as you said, to differentiate the two from genuine, from maybe the surface variety. We're going to come back to this because we're looking at repentance and forgiveness. But if somebody wants to dig a little bit deeper into this subject, there is a companion book. Tell us a little bit about that companion book.
2: There is. This book is called Growing in a Relationship with God, the same title as the quarterly. It has the same weekly topics. And for any of our viewers who would like to go a little deeper beyond the quarterly, I invite you to take a copy of this book, to order a copy, and I'm sure that you'll be blessed by what you read here.
0: You will find that book at itiswritten.shop. Again, itiswritten.shop. Just look for the companion book to this quarter's Sabbath School lesson. We're going to be back in just a moment as we continue looking at repentance and forgiveness here on Sabbath School, brought to you by It Is Written.
1: It's so important that if you don't do it, there's no way you'll have eternal life. It's something that confronts everyone frequently, and without it, life simply wouldn't run well. So how do you practice forgiveness, even when you're wronged, mistreated, and hurt? Don't miss Forgiveness, Preparation for Eternity, and discover that the forgiveness God grants you, you can extend to others. 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How do you forgive a spouse, a former spouse, or something that happened years ago that you've never been able to forget? What about forgiving yourself? And how can you be sure to experience God's forgiveness even when you're convinced you've gone too far? Forgiveness, Preparation for Eternity, brought to you by It Is Written TV.
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0: Welcome back to Sabbath School, brought to you by It Is Written. We're talking today about growing in a relationship with God, and specifically the roles that repentance and forgiveness play. Nina, we've kind of walked through what repentance looks like and the steps, that sorrow for sin and the turning away from that sin. What might prevent us from taking those steps, from coming to the Lord with a repentant heart? What are some of those obstacles that stand in our way?
2: I think perhaps the first and maybe biggest obstacle is when we push the Holy Spirit's promptings away. And that could happen because we just are indulging in sin too much. We don't want to listen to it. It could be because we're too busy. We cling to that independent spirit, that unsurrendered spirit. But what happens is that when we do that, we start to drift away from God, and we start to cling to that sin and probably immerse ourselves in other sins as well. And then we start to feel bad inside. We don't have peace, and we're living this sinful life. Of course, the Holy Spirit continues to strive with us until it comes to a point where he can no longer speak to our minds. But the alternative is, of course, that we listen to the Holy Spirit's promptings and we come to Jesus as we are. Remember that Jesus doesn't expect us to come perfectly. We cannot do that. We come with our sins. We lay them at his feet, and he puts his robe of righteousness around us, and we know and feel God's mercy, his grace, his love, and he draws us closer to him and he forgives us. I think a beautiful verse that we can remember is 2 Peter 3 verse 9. The Lord is not slack concerning his promise, as some count slackness, but is long-suffering toward us, not willing that any should perish, but that all should come to repentance. And so the Lord strives with every one of us. He doesn't leave us in our sinful state. And he's so kind and merciful and good. And I think we shouldn't feel like it's impossible to overcome sin. You know, really, all we need to do is to respond to what he's already done for us.
0: Speaking of responding to what he's already done for us, most people, I think, want to repent. Like somewhere yes. deep down, there's this desire to live right, to have a right life, to be in a right relationship with God. What is it that draws us to want to repent? How does that happen?
2: Yeah, we've kind of touched on it already. Really, it's responding to the Holy Spirit, as we've talked about. It's really when we say, oh, Lord, here I am again. Be merciful to me, a sinner. And we read about people in the Bible that said this, you know, in Luke 18. And this is because God is already working in us. And as the branches abide in the vine, we spoke about that abiding from John 15. When we're abiding, we sense when anything is coming between. And we can respond to the Holy Spirit, and we try to remove those barriers really daily. But I think it's true that before God even starts working in us, the Holy Spirit's striving, and our burdens are indeed lifted at Calvary. That's what we know. Jesus is very near. And so my encouragement to our viewers and to all of us is to not stay at a distance from the cross, not to glance at God from a distance in our busy lives, but to run to Jesus and to say to Jesus, take my sins. As you've told us, Lord, in Revelation chapter 3 with the Laodicean church, as we discussed, he wants to exchange them for his righteousness. And so it's a beautiful invitation. And in addition to this, there are some amazing promises that we can claim. And I think let's read them now.
0: For the wages of sin is death, but the gift of God is eternal life in Christ Jesus our Lord.
2: Another beautiful passage is 2 Corinthians 12, verse 9. And he said to me, my grace is sufficient for you, for my strength is made perfect in weakness. Therefore, most gladly, I would rather boast in my infirmities than the power of Christ may rest upon me. So even though we're weak, he is gracious. And even though we deserve death, God offers us life, as you read. Another one, Romans 5, verse 21.
0: So that as sin reigned in death, even so grace might reign through righteousness to eternal life through Jesus Christ our Lord.
2: So the more we need him, the more he offers us grace. I mean, we're talking about a God here who is not saying, let me see how little grace I can give you. Do you really deserve it? It's just not like that. He's got this abounding grace. And the more we sin, the more he offers us grace. I mean, this is just such a precious, hope-filled message. The last verse that I would like to read is from Romans 5, verse 8, which says, but God demonstrates his own love towards us in that while we were still sinners, Christ died for us. I mean, what an amazing, loving God. It's just incredible. So Christ's grace is what we need when we feel the weight of sin. And I think these promises, we can claim these promises when we feel as though it's our sins are heavy. We can turn to the promises of Scripture and claim these as our prayers.
0: Nina, there's a parable in Matthew chapter 22. You can find it in verses 1 through 14, where Jesus talks about a fine linen robe. What's the purpose, the message in this parable that Jesus tells, and why is it relevant to us today?
2: Yeah, this is an interesting parable about a banquet where the master invites his servants to go and call many people to come to the banquet. And not everyone comes. And we see here that there was one man who came to the banquet who was not wearing a wedding garment. And Jesus calls the man without the robe. He actually calls him friend. And despite the fact that he's not wearing this wedding garment, they must have had some kind of relationship. What strikes me about this is Jesus' response to him. I mean, even though he was cast out of the banquet, the fact that Jesus still said friend, it actually reminds me of when Jesus called Judas friend when Judas betrayed him. And so really what this tells us is that it's up to us to step away from that relationship with Jesus. We are the ones, by God's grace, hopefully none of us who are listening or you and I will ever step away, but it's the human response. It's God doesn't step away. He doesn't ever step away from us. And of course, that fine linen, that robe, represents the righteousness of Christ, his own unblemished character. We know that Adam and Eve had robes of light before they fell in the Garden of Eden. And after that, God replaced them with fig leaves and then an animal skin. But Jesus' sacrifice offers us, through his grace, this robe of righteousness. And we won't be able to stand before God without that robe. So we need to ask God for forgiveness on earth now, make that relationship right. We cannot do our own good works. That does not work. It's only by Jesus' merit and by his grace alone. And so his robe of righteousness, I believe, is the single greatest gift that we can receive. And it's the most expensive piece of clothing we'll ever own. So it's what we need if we want to be part and be involved in that wedding banquet that Jesus tells in the parable.
0: So we need that robe of righteousness. We can't manufacture it ourselves any more than Adam and Eve were able to manufacture their foliage outfits.
2: Right.
0: And it do the job. God said, nope, it's I need to provide it. Mm-hmm. And it's the same thing for us. We're getting down to the very end of this week's study. What are some other things that we might consider as we conclude today on this subject?
2: I think it's helpful for all of us to listen to the Holy Spirit's promptings and to have our ears attuned to the Spirit. And to do that, we need to ask for the Holy Spirit, a fresh outpouring every day for the Holy Spirit, and to ask, Lord, make my heart receptive to your promptings, to the things that are separating you from me. And then, of course, we need to respond to those promptings with genuine, real repentance. Come before the Lord and say, Lord, I'm sorry. I'm sorry for the things, for indulging in these things that separate me from you. Please shape me. Remove the desire for those things, Lord, and have genuine repentance. And thirdly, of course, to accept that gift of grace, to not stay in that wretched state and beat ourselves and think I'm not deserving of God's grace, but to actually realize that God offers his grace to every one of us, regardless of how sinful, we're all very sinful, but regardless of the things that we've done, to know that nothing can come between if we choose to accept that gift of grace. I'd like to leave a final prayer for us all, found in 2 Thessalonians 3:16. And it says, now may the Lord of peace himself give you peace always in every way. And viewers who are watching, Eric, for myself, this is my prayer, that the Lord of peace, he can give us peace, because when we are living in sin, we don't have peace. And yet when we come to Jesus, he gives us this perfect peace because of this exchange. And so may you know peace, may I know peace, and may we live in that abiding close connection with our Savior.
0: Nina, thank you for leading us through today's subject once again. We've been looking at repentance and forgiveness this week. Next week, the subject is setbacks. What happens when we experience a setback? We're going to find that out and dive more deeply into it next week. And you are invited to join us, because next week we're going to continue looking at this subject of growing in a relationship with God here on Sabbath School, brought to you by It Is Written.

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1: Hi, I am Michel Bade. I work with Adventist Frontier Mission for 10 years with my family in northern Benin in West Africa as a career missionary, church planting among the Dende Muslims of northern Benin. The story I'm going to tell you today, it's about Mada Riatu, and it is titled Experimental Prayer. Mada Riatu is from a Muslim background. Our people group are majority Muslim, 99%, but they are also exposed to their former culture, which is voodoo, and different traditional religions. So Mada Riatu was not a fervent Muslim, but she was born in a Muslim home, and her father wanted her to marry a Muslim man. But she was in love with a Christian, and because she had a son with that man, they didn't want to disgrace the family, so they allowed her to stay with that man. But it is always known that they will ask the man that wants to marry a Muslim girl to make sure that he become also a Muslim. So Mada Riatu's husband decided to kind of put his Christian faith on low profile. Mada Riatu's story is how she learned how to trust Christ and how experiencing prayer changed her life and brought other people, some of her friends, brought them also to Christ. From a Muslim background, Mada Riatu had just been baptized into our little Seventh-day Adventist church family. We were about 20 members then in 2013. And one day, she was challenged with her husband with what one of their friends said. He was to fix their bulb on Saturday after trying once on Friday, but it didn't work. So they asked him to come back the next day on Saturday to fix the light bulb. But he said he couldn't because he has to go to church. So they were kind of surprised and wanted to know more about the faith of their friend, that strange faith of Christians that pray on Saturday and worship on Saturdays. So after both being challenged, they were very eager to learn more about their friend's faith. Their friend's name was Miss Cam. He was also just 1 year old in the Adventist faith, but was very excited about sharing his faith. So when he shared his faith with them and why he couldn't fix their bulb on Saturday, they wanted to see for themselves how people pray on Saturdays and what they do really. So they decided to respond to one of his invitations, and they came and attended one of our services. A few months later, it took some time because of some circumstances, but Mada Riatu came with a very exciting news. She said, "It works." She was excited to tell me about her recent experience with prayer. Mada Riatu is very dear to us, and she was challenged by her father's threatening her because of her decision to be a Christian. Not only she was married to a Christian, and that was a shock to the family, she had a child from a Christian, but now she wants to become a Christian that pray on Saturday, that doesn't eat this and that, etc., etc. So her father threatened to disown her, but she remained faithful, and her father's heart softened as we offer special prayers for her and her family almost every day. We asked the Lord to touch her father's heart and prayed for God to give her a personal prayer life experience so that she can be strengthened. Although it took some time because of many circumstances, we praise God that experience came along. Mada Riatu had a traditional oven in which she bakes bread to sell to supplement her husband's income as a carpenter. That June 2013, she has just experienced some sad dysfunctionment with the rainy season. So the heavy rain destroyed part of her oven. She was devastated that the oven was in mud bricks, and to repair, she couldn't find anybody to make some bricks during the rainy season. So she decided to buy some mud bricks already made. It was unthinkable to go without any income for the 3 months of the rainy season. So after searching in vain for 2 months for some bricks to buy, Madaria to listen to a sermon when she was attending one of the services about a prayer. So she decided to give a try. She said to herself, "Let me take the matter of my oven before the Lord." So having been an Adventist for some months, she has been listening to many prayers, she has tried some, but now she made a very special one for herself. She was not yet confident in praying, but she gave it a try. She didn't want to tell her husband about her prayer. But just a few days later, Madariatu met an uncle who asked her why she looked so sad. She told him about her oven. "How many bricks do you need?" he asked her. "About 30," she replied. "Come to my house and take as many as you want. They are free," he said. Overcome with joy and gratefulness to God, Madariatu began to sing the few hymns she knew. She could not believe that her prayer had been answered so quickly. But she still faced a challenge. How would she get all those heavy bricks home to her house? She talked with 2 different vehicle owners about transporting her bricks, but they both said the $2 she had was far too little. Just as she was beginning to despair, the third man drove up and said he would do it for $2, while the others were asking maybe for $5 or $10. Another answered prayer. In her joy, Madaratu asked the man, "Do you know that God sent you to me?" The man did not understand what she meant, but she just smiled and thanked him. A few minutes later, she was home with her bricks. That experience challenged Madaratu's life. And as she saw how her prayer life has been boosted, every experience she was going through was giving her more joy. And her neighbors and friends noticed it. It was then that one of her friends named Mama Ohib asked her what was the reason of her joy and why she's showing so much joy in her face recently. And she shared about her new faith and how her prayers have been working, how God has been blessing her business, and her friend Mama Ohib wanted to know more about also what has made a difference in Madaratu's life. So we thank God for Madaratu's experience with prayer. 2 days later, while telling me about her first experience with the power of prayer, Madaratu promised to take her new Christian faith even more seriously and always attend the prayer meeting. We praise God because He knows how to draw His children to Himself.
2: Prayer is a powerful ministry that can not only change a life, but also the lives around them. Listen to the next story of how Mariatu's prayer life began to change the life of her friend.
1: The story I'm going to tell you today is about Mama Ohib, Mariatu's friend. Mama Ohib was one of the first friends Maja was able to draw to her new faith and the new joy she had when she experienced the power of prayer in the name of Jesus Christ. Mama Ohib is a single mother and she has 4 kids from 3 different husbands that she had. She has been challenged to take care of those 4 kids alone. So when she saw how Madaratu was happier than before, singing every time she would pass in front of her house, she asked her, "My friend, I've seen that recently you have extreme joy, extravagant joy. What is your secret? What is happening? Did you win a lotto or what's happened? Did your husband get a new contract, a new big market?" So Madaratu tell her, "None of the above. I'm just happy with my new experience with prayer in my new Christian faith." And she was surprised to hear that Madaratu was a Christian, because she knew that even though her husband was a Christian, she never took her husband's religion seriously because he was not practicing. So she wanted to know more about that new Christian faith that has changed Madaratu's life and that made her to be so happy every day. So she came to her once and asked her, "Please, I want to know more about that your new Christian faith." And she told her about her faith as an Adventist, how she has learned to rest a full day, how she has experienced the power of prayer in Jesus' name, and how things seem to be happening in her life. So her friends wanted to know more, but she didn't come alone. She came with another friend, and both of them didn't want to wait for the program that was at 4 p.m. that Saturday afternoon. They came at 2 hours before time. So when they were at the church building, Madaratu called me on my cell phone and told me she's with two friends that would like to know more about our faith and our beliefs and things like that. So I went there with my wife, Elmi, and we were surprised to see those women dressed fully in their Muslim attire and waiting patiently. And we were surprised when they told us the story about how Madaratu's life is really appealing and they're interested to know more. And we sat down and shared with them for 2 hours before the other people came for the meeting at 4. And they didn't stay because they didn't want people to see them in the building, so we were outside. So when it was time for the other Christians to come, they left. But Mama Ohib was the one that showed more interest. She started coming with her 3 children. And we were so happy because that was not only one member, but 5 members. She was coming with 4 children. And the story of Mama Ohib took another turn when we decided to help her to start a small business. We shared her story with some of our donors, and they decided to give her some small money to start a business. You cannot imagine what she told us. What has never happened in her life over the past maybe 5 years for herself to be able to be independent. That business was what she has been even dreaming of for some years. And we thank God Mama Ohib has been very faithful. She got baptized like 3 months later. She was even invited to join the lay workers training program. And a year later, she became a deacon. And 2 of her children, 2 girls, 11 and 8, joined the first enrollment of our Pathfinders in our little church. There are more stories about Mama Ohib with her single parenting experience. And we thank God for how He led her because of the testimony of our sister Madaratu. Today we are looking at employing Mama Ohib to record Bible story in the local languages for a special outreach program for children. Thank you for your prayers, and we pray that Mama Ohib will remain faithful to her Lord. Amen.
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2: Welcome to Your Story Hour. I'm Aunt Nikki.
3: And I'm Uncle John, and we're here to bring you today's
2: inspiring story. Uncle John, I think today's story is very interesting.
3: Why very interesting, Aunt Nikki?
2: Well, I find it very interesting because the heroine of our story was from a very wealthy family, and she had many brothers and sisters for company, yet she wasn't a happy child. But when she grew up, she did lots of remarkable things and became nearly as famous as royalty.
3: Well, that does sound very interesting. I'm curious to find out who this person is.
2: Then let's listen as Aunt Carol tells us the story of Elizabeth Fry, Angel of Newgate.
4: Elizabeth Gurney, known to family and friends as Betsy, was born in May of 1780, becoming the third daughter in the family of John and Catherine Gurney of Norwich, England.
5: Oh, Mother, she's growing fast.
6: Such a lovely baby. Blue eyes, blonde hair.
5: She'll be a beauty, just like Kitty and little Rachel. It's a fine beginning.
6: Ah, so you want more, do you? Three is not enough?
5: I want to positively fill up this house with happy children.
4: The house to be filled up was an imposing one, as befitted a family of influence at the center of fashionable society. John Gurney's family, which had been in the textile and banking businesses for several generations, was among the wealthiest in the area, and Catherine Gurney's family was also well-to-do. Both of them were members of the Society of Friends, also known as the Quakers, as both of their families had been pioneers in the faith. However, neither of them were plain Quakers, which was the strictest form of the Quaker belief. Still, through the weeks, months, and years, their faith in God was front and center in their lives.
6: Now, children, gather close. It's time for morning worship. Fine. Fine. Perfect. And look, you've arranged yourselves by age today. Kitty first, then Rachel, Betsy, John, Richenda.
7: Baby Hannah is still sleeping.
6: Yes, Betsy, but that's all right. Now, today we're going to read more about David.
7: And the giant Goliath?
6: That's right, Kitty. It's just here. 1 Samuel 17:37. And David is saying, "The Lord, who rescued me from the paw of the lion and the paw of the bear, will rescue me from the hand of this Philistine."
4: As time went by, Catherine and John added 5 more children to their growing family, making 11 in all. The children were well taught, gaining not only a sound education, but a love of nature and training in service to others. Betsy struggled with her studies more than her sisters, but when Father moved the family outside of town to the lovely Earlham Hall estate, all the children loved to explore the sunlit gardens, have picnics on the sprawling lawns, and Betsy especially loved to ride her pony. However, she was also fearful. The house was so big, with long, echoing halls, unused staircases, dark corners, and nights were the worst.
8: What was that noise? Just outside my door. Oh, why can't I just sleep like Kitty or Rachel? Why can't I be like my sisters? There it is again. Maybe it's a ghost or a robber. Oh, I wish I could just trust God to keep me safe.
4: Unfortunately, within a couple of years, Betsy had much bigger problems than hearing scary nighttime noises. Her mother, Catherine Gurney, died after a brief illness. The entire family was devastated. Kitty, who was just 17, now had to stand in her mother's place for the other children, and Betsy suffered especially. The wonderful mother who had been her light and comfort was gone.
8: I don't think God even cares. He doesn't hear my prayers. He may have made the whole world, but then he just walked away.
4: However, happier times were sprinkled along the way. As they grew up, all the Gurney sisters were much admired for their liveliness and beauty. And when Prince William Frederick, the nephew of King George III, was stationed nearby, The family was invited to dine with him, and soon he was invited to Earlham Hall as well. The prince visited several times, once at Christmas time for a wonderful celebration.

0: on, everyone. Let's dance.
1: Oh, yes, Kitty, let's. You will join us, Prince William?
2: Yes, of course, Rachel. And you, Betsy?
0: Yes.
1: Yes, everyone. What fun.
3: Before long, however, a new experience was to impact Betsy's life. A speaker from America was on tour in England and was to appear at their Goat's Lane meeting house. Betsy's Uncle Joseph, who was a plain Quaker and who was a bit disturbed by how his nieces behaved, wanted her to go. Even her father urged her to go, since he had begun to repent of allowing his girls to follow the customs of high society and participate in popular dances.
4: Listen to this, Betsy, right here in the Norfolk Chronicle. It says William Savory, a celebrated preacher from America of prepossessing appearance and address.
0: But all the Quaker meetings are so boring, Father. Besides, I have a stomachache, and you know how I hate sitting there.
4: But that's during the long quiet times, while everyone is praying.
0: Who's praying? Oh, Rachel, Father wants us to go hear that preacher from America, William Savory.
1: I wouldn't want to miss it. We're all going. I've heard he's a wonderful speaker.
4: You see? Everyone says what a wonderful...
0: Oh, all right, I'll go. But I'm not wearing the plain dress like the other Quakers there.
1: Me either.
0: And I'm wearing my new purple boots with the red laces.
3: The Gurney girls paraded into the meeting, decked out grandly in their brightly colored dresses, and took their places on the front row, creating quite a contrast to the other folks in attendance who wore simple, drab-colored clothing. Mr. Savory, it turns out, was rather shocked by their appearance. But when, after a period of prayer and contemplation, he rose to speak, his message was beautiful and haunting.
5: Jesus Christ is the light, and no one, no matter their past, is beyond the light of his love and his salvation.
3: Betsy began to weep at almost his first words, quite to the surprise of her sisters, who afterwards teased her about her reaction. Since William Savory was staying with Uncle Joseph, who lived just next to the Earlham Hall estate, Betsy had opportunity to talk with him further. And from then on, the direction of her life changed. Except perhaps for a visit to London shortly thereafter, when she stayed with relatives and participated in all that society had to offer.
0: Let me see. Last night a play at Drury Lane Theatre, and tonight I shall go to the Covent Garden Theatre, and maybe the next day, yes, dancing lessons, and after that, the opera. Perfect.
3: Betsy enjoyed the excitement for several months. Plays, dances, exhibitions, carriage rides, social calls, boat trips, and even more activities, some of which were also attended by the Prince of Wales, the future King of England. And yet, she soon tired of it all, grew lonesome for her home at Earlham, and sought out William Savory, who was also in London.
6: Ah, my dear friend, my heart leaps with joy to learn that thee are searching after truth and righteousness.
3: Once back home, Betsy astonished even her father as she began to minister to the less fortunate, including old Bob, one of their stable grooms who was dying.
0: I am convinced that heaven is real, my friend, and God offers it to all who believe.
3: She began to use her allowance to help the poor.
0: I thought you might like this dress. I bought it just for you.
7: For me? Oh, thank you, miss. Thank you.
3: She also read the scriptures for some of the household staff who couldn't read for themselves. And then another idea hit.
0: I know. Why don't I teach the poor village children how to read? I'm already teaching little Billy Coslington, so I could hold classes after church each Sunday evening. And once they can read, their whole world will open up.
3: About this time, Betsy visited a friend named Deborah Darby, a plain Quaker and a Quaker minister, since women as well as men could be ministers of the faith. Deborah seemed to understand Betsy's desire to become close to God and to do His will. And after a quiet, thoughtful moment, Deborah spoke.
8: Thee will have unusual power to help others, Betsy. Thee will be a light to the blind, speech to the dumb, and feet to the lame.
3: It was a stunning prophecy. But would it ever be fulfilled in Betsy's life?
9: That is quite the prophecy, Aunt Nikki.
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10: And Aria from New Zealand, who wrote, Hi, I'm 11, and I really enjoy these stories. 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
9: But now let's get back to our story. Elizabeth Fry, Angel of Newgate.
3: From the time Betsy had met William Savory, she had been a changed young woman, feeling now that God was real and that he loved her. No longer pleased with being wealthy while others struggled with poverty, she gave both her time and her money to help the poor. By now, her school, which she had held in an old laundry room at Earlham, had grown to more than 80 students. And then she met Joseph Fry, a wealthy young banker and tea merchant who asked for her hand in marriage. Busy with her charity work, Betsy rejected him twice. But finally, after some months, Joseph visited Earlham one last time to try to persuade her.
11: Here, Betsy, a gift from me, and I truly hope you will accept it.
12: Why, it's so beautiful! A golden watch chain, thank you, Joseph!
11: But there's a condition attached.
12: A condition?
11: Yes. I'm asking you again to marry me. But if you don't want to, return this gift to me by 9 tomorrow morning. I will accept your decision, and I won't return to Earlham or bother you again.
3: Betsy didn't return the gift, and she became Mrs. Joseph Fry shortly thereafter. Then, tearfully saying goodbye to her family and to her young pupils, she and Joseph went to live at Mildred's Court in London, a large complex that housed part of his family's business. Betsy, or Elizabeth as she was now called, began to wear the plain clothes of the Quakers. She was instantly busy managing a staff of servants and entertaining visiting family. She also began talking with the people and children of the narrow streets and alleyways surrounding her home. What she found was astonishing.
12: My little one, where are your mittens?
13: Mittens? I ain't never had mittens.
12: But aren't your hands cold? It's freezing out here.
13: Yeah, Mom, I know. I'm always cold. But me brother, George.
14: Mom, eh? We gotta be gone. We don't talk to ladies like her.
13: That's me brother. He's 11.
12: I see. Hello, George.
14: Yeah, hello. What do you want, Lottie?
12: I was just asking your sister here about her mittens.
14: Mittens? Huh, we ain't got mittens, Lottie. But I nicked her some shoes. And I found her coat in a trash bin.
12: Oh?
13: It's kind of tore up, but pretty warm.
14: And tonight I nicked a bun for her supper. I don't take care of her, what's she supposed to eat?
12: But what about your mother or your father? Don't they?
14: We ain't got none. Ain't died. Come on, Mary.
13: Bye, Lighty.
3: Elizabeth reported what she had found to her husband, and they both soon learned that many children on the streets were orphans, and some of them were even taught to become pickpockets by older men, who then kept what the children had stolen. The men and women who lived in the nearby rundown houses struggled for existence. They were often cold and starving and hopeless. And so, over the next few years, even when Elizabeth's own children were young, she took time to talk to the people, sympathizing with them and encouraging them to come to Mildred Court when in desperate need.
15: You said to come, Mum, remember?
12: Ah, yes, I remember you. Last week I saw you in the alleyway.
15: Yes, it's my children. They've had nothing to eat for 2 days, and...
12: Ah, well then, I'm glad you came to me. Here, take this. Buy something warm for all of you to eat. Warm and nourishing.
15: Oh, thank you, Mom. Thank you.
3: Needless to say, word soon spread that the Lady of Mildred's Court was a friend of the poor, and a constant stream of the destitute folks appeared at the door for help. Eventually, Elizabeth and her family moved to Plashet, a large, beautiful home in Essex. A few years later, due to a downturn in business, they were back at Mildred's Court in London. But no matter where Elizabeth was living, her attention was always drawn to those in need. Then, in 1813, the work for which she is most famous began. Knowing that women were often put in prison or condemned to die, even for small crimes, she, along with her sister-in-law, Anna Buxton, decided to visit the women of Newgate Prison. They took a supply of clothes with them.
16: Oh, no. I'm not opening the door for ladies such as yourselves to go in there.
12: But, sir...
16: Now, listen to me. I'm the turnkey here at Newgate, and even I don't go in there unless I have to, and then never by myself. They're nothing but wild, desperate savages, no... No, it's too dangerous, I tell ye.
12: God will protect us, won't he, Anna?
17: Yes, he will, Elizabeth, just like he's always protected those doing his will.
12: So please, sir, open the door. We're not afraid.
16: All right. But first give me your watch.
12: My watch?
16: You still don't get it, do ye? Don't rip it right off in ye. And don't say I haven't warned ye either.
3: The jailer led Elizabeth and Anna into the dark, dank women's section of Newgate Prison. Even his warnings didn't prepare them for what they found inside. Women were yelling and shrieking and fighting and spitting. They hardly seemed human.
17: Oh, Elizabeth, how terrible.
12: Why, these women are treated worse than caged animals. They're filthy. Almost naked, and it's so cold.
17: Look there. A baby. And another.
12: And all sick and blue with cold. Anna, these babies were born here, in prison.
3: As the two women looked around, they could hardly believe their eyes. The cold stone floor was almost bare, with only a few small tufts of dirty, smelly straw to provide bedding. There were no bathroom facilities, so the filth and stench were terrible. Babies and little children were confined with their mothers in the dark and cold. Some of the women and children were obviously very ill, dying, and lying on the bare, freezing floor.
18: Now dare you take my piece of bread?
14: Hey, look there! Who's that anyway?
18: Yeah, look at them! Fancy like, eh?
14: Let's go see. Ha! Maybe we can take some of their clothes.
3: Horrified almost beyond words at the conditions the prisoners were suffering, Elizabeth summoned her courage and began speaking to them. And amazingly enough, the women began to listen.
12: We've come to help you. We've brought clothes.
19: Oh, yeah?
12: Yes, warm clothes. For you and for your little ones. And turnkey?
16: Why is it? What you want?
12: These women need clean straw, lots of it, for bedding. And what about food? What do they have to eat?
16: They get bread.
19: Moldy bread.
12: Just bread?
16: When we got it. Yeah, in water, of course, Mum.
19: In water.
3: Elizabeth, who had already championed the cause of the poor, immediately extended her efforts for the poor women inmates of Newgate Prison. She made repeated visits to the prison and organized friends to visit as well. She campaigned for better conditions and spent time with the women, told them about Jesus, formed Bible study groups, gave them hope and respect, as well as clothes, food, and more. The women responded wonderfully, doing all they could to make the best of their conditions and no longer acting out like wild animals. Once, when Elizabeth was visiting...
12: Here it is, almost Christmas, and your children... I have many children of my own, and it hurts me to think of your little ones here, in this place. Is there nothing that can be done for them?
20: We ain't got nothing to give them now, do we?
21: Oh, no.
20: Right, you are nothing. No present, no future, no nothing.
21: Yeah.
12: Well, what about a school?
20: What's that? A school?
12: Yes. What if I can get permission to start a school right here? Maybe you could choose a teacher from among you.
20: Yeah.
12: Someone who's been educated. Would you like that?
20: Yes! Oh, yes!
21: Yes,
20: of course!
3: And so, after overcoming various roadblocks thrown up by the prison authorities, a prison school was organized where not only the children but the inmates as well could learn and have hope for a future. Unfortunately, however, during those days in England, getting into prison over even minor charges was very easy, and getting out was very difficult.
12: Sometimes, Lord, the only crime these women commit is stealing something for their children to eat, and they can even be hanged for that. Oh, please, please help me to get these awful laws changed.
3: Working tirelessly over time, Elizabeth's efforts began to pay off. She visited prisons all over England and Europe. She talked to mayors and princes and kings and queens about treating prisoners humanely and changing the death penalty laws. She formed women's societies in various cities which were dedicated to visiting the inmates and making their existence more humane. She even was able to provide useful work for the women inmates so they could make a little money and gain self-respect.
12: We'll need to clear out some of the cells, ladies. And we'll need to have work rules that are strictly enforced. But I've arranged for a local company to buy quilts, patchwork quilts, that you can make right here.
20: We can work.
22: And you'll pay us for the quilts?
20: Yes.
21: Oh, Miss Fire, you're an angel.
20: The angel of Newgate.
23: Oh, the angel of Newgate.
3: Although Elizabeth became known as the Angel of Newgate, her efforts continued far beyond the stone walls of that prison. In fact, her influence was felt all the way to Australia. In those days, prisoners who escaped hanging were often transported, sometimes to America, but most often to Australia. The women were dragged from prison, often shackled, and loaded onto open wagons to be paraded through town, only to be jeered at, laughed at, and generally humiliated. The women often rioted in the prison on the night before such an ordeal, in protest, frustration, and fear. Elizabeth stepped in to solve the problem.
12: I know a group of you are due for transport tomorrow, but I'm going to stay here with you all night long. We'll read together, and look what I have for each of you.
21: What is it, Miss Fry? It looks like a bag of some sort.
12: Come near and gather round. I'll show you everything.
3: Inside the bag, which they could use for carrying the few items they may have to their name, Elizabeth and her helpers had placed a Bible, several items of clothing, and numerous sewing items, including material, needles, thread, and more.
12: So you see, while you're on board the ship, you can spend your time making quilts with the material. And when you get to port in South America, or when you reach Australia, you'll be able to sell your quilts for money. And you can use the money
22: to buy the things we need to survive.
21: Oh, thank you, Mrs. Fry.
12: And tomorrow, when you're taken to the docks, you'll be traveling in covered carriages, not in open wagons. No more jeering and insults from the crowd. I've also arranged for matrons to accompany you,
1: so you will have women overseeing you on your voyage instead of the sailors. And the captain has even agreed to allow you to set up a cabin on the ship as a schoolroom for your children.
3: Through the years, Elizabeth accompanied women prisoners to more than 100 ships heading for Australia. Each prisoner received a packet with needed supplies, and each time Elizabeth left them with encouraging words.
1: Be good, believe in Jesus, and seek God with all your heart for all your life.
3: And for all her life, Elizabeth Fry continued her campaign for the humane treatment of prisoners. Unfortunately, however, in 1828, Joseph Fry's bank failed, which wasn't unusual in those days. But for the Quakers, who valued their spotless reputation in business, bankruptcy was a terrible blow.
11: Elizabeth, we are ruined. The Quakers have dismissed me from the church. We'll have to sell everything we own to meet our obligations.
1: If we must, we must. But I worry most about my work with the poor and the prisoners. People are already saying that I spent so much on charity that I've caused our ruin.
11: That's not true. But people will always gossip. I just feel as if I've let everyone down. Family, friends, church, community, and all the people you and your societies are helping.
3: Fortunately, Elizabeth's brother, Samuel Gurney, offered them a small but lovely home in which to live, and other Gurney relatives helped them back on their feet financially. Happily, well before Elizabeth died on October 12, 1845, she was able to continue her efforts for the poor and to continue bringing changes to the prison system. In the end, Elizabeth Fry will always be remembered as the angel of Newgate Prison. But in reality, the reforms that began with her kindness to the forgotten women of that prison have extended far beyond its bleak, cold stone walls and have reached far beyond her own amazing lifetime.
9: Well, Aunt Nikki, Elizabeth Fry was quite a woman.
10: There are several milestones in Elizabeth Fry's life that didn't even get mentioned.
9: Oh?
10: She was invited to speak before a House of Commons committee about conditions in prisons, becoming the first woman ever to present evidence in Parliament.
9: Wow.
10: She established homes for the homeless, libraries, campaigned for better conditions for the mentally ill, and more.
9: She must have impacted the lives of thousands of people through the years. Not only the inmates, but their families and their descendants, too.
10: Elizabeth Fry truly lived a very interesting and a very admirable life. But now, it's time for us to say goodbye.
9: But we look forward to being with you again next time.
10: Goodbye, everyone.

0: We've come to the middle of our story again. I just can't believe how fast these adventures go. The minute I start telling one, it's almost finished. Well, time flies when you're enjoying yourself. And I'm happy to say I'm enjoying myself. Oh, another thought occurred to me. This story is sort of what I call a before story, because it takes place before part of the group were Christians. Now, when I say group, I also mean our moms and dads. And at this particular time, Dragonfly's parents hadn't come to know the Lord. Now, they did become Christians later on, not in this story, but this was sort of a turning point in their lives, because of the lesson Dragonfly learned. Well, it's what I call a seed that was planted for Mr. and Mrs. Gilbert's later turn into God. I just want to tell you this so you wouldn't be confused, since most of these stories are memories, which means they're not always in chronological order. In fact, I don't recall any of them being back-to-back in time. So, with that as sort of a working base, when I talk about Dragonfly's parents not being Christians, I do want you to know that they do at a later time find real fellowship with Jesus. Of course, bringing the family closer together. But then, that goes without saying. Well, now to the story. Circus and Poetry found out some pretty sad things about Dragonfly. That he really was the instigator of not having Mr. Benjamin Robinson stay at the motel. And that he'd been spending time with Shorty Long, a fellow whose reputation wasn't what you'd call Lily White. After Circus and Poetry found out that awful truth, they got to thinking and,
1: Oh, no.
2: What?
1: I just had a horrible thought.
2: What?
1: Remember we turned around and Dragonfly left us? And he didn't go back home because his mom hadn't seen him.
2: She said he might be with Shorty.
1: Well, remember what he said about Mr. Robinson staying in our treehouse?
2: Yes, about cross burning and worse happening.
1: But remember, we asked him who would know he was there. And he said they always know. And then he disappeared.
2: You mean, you think he's gone to Shorty and that they're going to...
1: It makes sense, doesn't it?
2: I hate that kind of sense.
1: Well, we better get back down to the treehouse and warn Mr. Robinson.
2: You think they'd do anything right now?
1: We can't take any chances.
2: Oh, it's so hard to believe that...
1: Shorty's pretty persuasive.
2: Well,
1: stop standing here thinking. Something could have happened right this minute and we're talking.
2: What?
1: I'm not waiting for you, Poetry. I'm going now.

0: don't care. Whoever did it is the meanest person in the whole world.
1: It's all right, little Jim.
2: He's right, Mr. Robinson. Whoever did it had no right.
1: Son, the Lord's asked us to be forgiving.
3: Oh, that's pretty hard to do, Mr. Robinson. I just don't know how you can be so calm about it. I'd be as mad as all get out. You know, I am as mad as all get out.
1: I'm going to ask you not to be. And I'm going to ask you not to try and find out who did it.
2: That's kind of hard not to do.
0: I don't think you should stay here, Mr. Robinson. I don't think it's safe.
1: It's fine.
2: My folks said you'd be welcome to stay with us.
1: That's very kind of them. But Mr. Padler will be back in a few days.
3: But what if something happens between now and then?
1: If the worst that's going to happen is a couple of signs saying white and colored by the spring water, then things will be fine. That's something they do all over the South.
2: It's wrong, and I've knocked down the signs.
1: They'll probably put them up again.
2: They'll have to paint new ones, because I use them for firewood.
0: Hey, here comes Bill. Hi, Bill.
3: Oh, hi, Bill.
2: How you doing, Bill? Hi everybody.
4: Hi, Mr. Robinson.
1: Hello, son.
3: Something awful just happened.
4: What's that?
1: It's all right.
0: I'm sorry, Mr. Robinson, but it's not all right. Nothing like this has ever happened in Sugar Creek.
1: Oh, what about Mr. Brattle?
0: Well, he doesn't live in Sugar Creek.
1: I see.
4: What happened?
2: Somebody put two signs up by the spring water. One said white and the other said colored.
4: What? Why,
1: You'll do nothing. It's a common practice many places.
4: Well, not here it isn't. Mr. Robinson, my dad wants you to stay with us. In fact, he said I should have asked you the minute we saw you. But everything was so confusing and all.
1: Oh, I'm really very comfortable right here.
0: But wouldn't you be more comfortable in a home?
1: Oh, I don't know. You folks build very good tree houses, and I don't want to bother anyone.
4: You wouldn't be a bother. We've got plenty of room.
1: I think it would be better if I stayed here.
4: Look, instead of discussing it here, I'm supposed to take you back to dinner. You can talk to Dad about it. Would you do that at least? Dad wants to meet you anyway. I mean, I didn't know you were one of the missionaries we supported.
0: What?
3: Benjamin Robinson, that's right. We have your picture on our missionary board.
1: Poetry figured that out, too.
4: I mean, even if you weren't who you are, you'd be welcome to stay. Dad was really surprised I hadn't asked you before.
1: As you said, a lot was going on.
4: But you will come to dinner?
1: I'd be delighted. But I do think I'd like to stay in your treehouse. You fixed it up mighty nice for me, and I want to enjoy it.
4: You can tell my dad that. We should be going now.
2: I'm going to finish putting things in order. Have you seen the rest of the gang?
3: No.
1: Circus and poetry left a little while ago, just before I took my nap. And Dragonfly, Roy, had left before them.
4: Well, if you see them, tell them to give me a call. Ready, Mr. Robinson?
1: Yes. Big Jim, would you mind going in and getting the crutches that are standing in the corner?
0: Crutches? You were walking fine.
1: Well, I do walk fine. You see, I have an artificial leg.
3: A real one?
1: Well, I suppose you could say it's a real artificial leg. In the evenings, I take it off and rest the stump a bit. That's when I use the crutches.
0: Boy, nobody'd know you only had one leg.
1: Well, it's been a while. Happened in Africa when I was game hunting.
3: Oh, wow. Natives attacked you?
1: Oh, you've been reading too many comic books. No, a lion and I had a run-in. He won. One of those terrible times when you're not even aware what's happening. Fortunately, some of the natives from the tribe I was working with there, they saved my life.
2: Well, I'll get your crutches.
4: Maybe I should go get Dad to bring the pickup truck so you don't have to walk so far.
1: I don't mind walking.
4: You sure now?
1: I'm sure.
2: Here they are, Mr. Robinson.
1: Oh, thank you, Big Jim.
4: I'll carry them for you.
1: Oh, fine. Well, I'll be seeing you fellas.
0: Bright and early tomorrow.
3: Say hi to your mom and Dad, Bill.
2: Will do. Tomorrow night you're having dinner with my folks, Mr. Robinson.
0: And mine the next.
3: And mine after that.
1: Well, I'm certainly going to be well fed.
0: Goodbye, Mr. Robinson.
3: Bye, Mr. Robinson.
2: Bye. See ya.
3: Bye.
2: All right, fellas, let's get to work.
0: What do you want us to do?
2: Welp, looks like Circus and Dragonfly stacked enough wood. Little Jim, go into the treehouse and make sure everything's reaching distance for Mr. Robinson. That way he won't have too much trouble if he takes off his artificial leg.
3: It must be awful not to have a leg. Wearing something that really isn't you? Ooh, but it takes care of something that used to be you.
0: Yeah, I heard from somebody who didn't have his leg that He could still feel his toes itching. I never understood what that meant.
2: It meant that the nerves that used to be part of that leg still don't believe it's gone. So you have feelings about parts of the leg even though it's not there.
0: Now I'm really confused.
2: We'd better get the work done.
5: Boom! Boom! Boom!
2: Circus and poetry.
3: They're running real hard.
0: Something must be wrong.
3: And you're right. If poetry's doing any running, something's happened.
2: Too bad they missed Bill and Mr. Robinson.
3: Oh!
2: Easy. Slow down, you two.
3: Oh,
0: did something happen?
6: Wait!
0: Something did happen!
3: Where's Mr. Robinson?
2: He went to Bill's house for dinner.
6: But nothing's happened. I mean, to him or anything.
2: Well, something's happened, but nobody was hurt.
3: What was it?
2: By the spring water. Somebody painted signs. One said white and the other said colored.
6: What?
3: That's exactly what Bill said when he heard.
2: Why, that's Shorty Long.
0: Shorty Long? Is he around?
6: He sure is. And Dragonfly's right by his side.
3: What are you talking about?
6: Well, let me have some of that water. I'm thirsty from all that running.
4: It's not good to drink water after you've run hard.
6: Just a little.
0: Well, here, take a little from the canteen, but just a sip.
2: What about Shorty and Dragonfly?
4: Shorty's been back for a couple of days now, and he's been spending his time with Dragonfly.
2: Dragonfly didn't mention it.
6: Thanks, little Jim.
0: You're welcome.
4: With good reason. They were the ones who turned Mr. Robinson out of the hotel.
6: What? Last night, Mr. Gilbert was in town at a meeting, and Mrs. Gilbert was in the kitchen when the doorbell rang. Well, we don't know the whole story, but Shorty was there, and Dragonfly told his mother that it wasn't anybody except a man looking for directions.
0: You mean the motel wasn't filled?
6: They only have one guest.
3: You mean Dragonfly lied to Mr. Robinson?
4: Well, from what Mrs. Gilbert said, there was only that one time the doorbell rang. And Dragonfly answered it.
2: I don't know what to say.
6: Well, I've got plenty to say, and it's all a Dragonfly. Now, where are those awful signs? White and colored. I hope you took them down.
2: They're all chopped up, ready for firewood.
4: How did Mr. Robinson feel?
3: He was a lot nicer about it than we were.
0: He's used to it. He says those signs are all over in the South.
6: That's true.
0: But it's wrong.
4: Yeah, we know, little Jim.
0: And I don't like it happening in Sugar Creek.
3: But what are we going to do?
4: We're going to have to call a meeting. Without Dragonfly.
0: I never thought Dragonfly would lie to us. When we got to the treehouse and saw that somebody was in it, we thought maybe it was Shorty. And he didn't even let on that he'd seen him.
2: How could he? Knowing now what we do.
0: Yeah.
2: The important thing now is to make sure that no harm comes to Mr. Robinson. I only hope he accepts Mr. Collins' invitation and stays at their house.
3: You don't think Dragonfly would do anything to hurt him?
2: Not Dragonfly. But remember, there's Shorty.
6: Yeah, he's been to a cross-burning with his dad. He even bragged about it.
4: How can you brag about something like that?
2: A lot of people do.
0: You mean you think Shorty might hurt Mr. Robinson?
2: Not intentionally. He'd probably just want to scare him. But you never can tell.
0: Well, I'm real ashamed of Dragonfly.
2: I think it's more Shorty than Dragonfly. Although if he's helping Shorty, he's responsible too.
4: I just hope he comes to his senses.
6: If he has any left.
3: Oh, we almost forgot. Bill wants you to call him. You're going to have plenty to tell him now.
4: It's not going to be anything we like to tell.
2: Yeah, it's pretty sad.
3: Say, does Dragonfly's mom and dad know?
6: Not that we could tell. I think this is all Dragonfly and Shorty.
0: You think maybe they painted the signs too?
4: That's a real good possibility.
6: I don't know what's so good about it.
2: Well, let's get this finished and go on home. I think I'll give Mr. Collins a call. Maybe it isn't too safe for Mr. Robinson to stay overnight. That's usually when cross-burnings take place.
3: Have you ever been to one?
2: No, but I've seen the remains of one, and it's a pretty ugly sight. I don't want it to happen to Mr. Robinson.

0: Hard to believe that part of the Sugar Creek gang would be involved in such a sad story. But not all our memories were happy ones. What's coming up is even sadder. But lessons, important lessons, were learned, bringing us all closer to the Lord. Well, I only wish I could go right on with our Paul Hutchins story, but our time slipped by again. Now you'll be joining me next time. Until then, Lord bless.
1: You've been listening to another dramatic adaptation of Christian children's literature, brought to life by The Bookshelf. This has been a radio presentation produced by the Broadcasting Department of the Moody Bible Institute.

0: What we know for sure is that Robert Kennedy, the younger brother of President John F. Kennedy, was shot and killed. His son, RFK Jr., is convinced Sirhan Sirhan didn't kill RFK Sr., while another man shot that night in the Ambassador Hotel in L.A. claims he was shot by a different man, not Sirhan. Before Jesus returns, the judgment will answer any questions you might have about what really happened in this world. The idea of a judgment could sound ominous, but 1 John 2:1 says, "We have an advocate with the Father, Jesus Christ the righteous." The judgment will reveal whether or not a person chose Jesus as Lord and Savior, repented, and surrendered to God. There won't be any hiding or any obfuscation in the judgment because God knows. One day all questions will be answered and there'll be no confusion. There'll be no confusion and there'll be no conspiracies. John Bradshaw, It Is Written.
1: Hi, kid. This is Russell Mussel and I'm Uncle Bob's guest today.
2: Well, well, welcome to Nature Corner.
1: Thanks a whole bunch, buddy.
2: Okay, Russell, what kind of a muscle are you? Leg, arm, or shoulder?
1: None of the three. I am an animal, and I live in the water.
2: Uh-oh. A water critter, huh?
1: That's right. I am a mollusk.
2: Oh, a shellfish, like a clam.
1: That's who I am.
2: There are mussels who live in the ocean. Might you be one of them?
1: No, I am a freshwater mussel.
2: Okay. Do you live in rivers?
1: I do. Down on the bottom, Uncle Bob. Mm.
2: Why are you called a mussel, Russell?
1: Because of the hinge the Lord God put on my shell.
2: Oh? Oh, a mussel hinge.
1: Huh? You've got it. That wonderful mussel closes and opens the two halves of my shell.
2: I might mention a pretty black shell with neat orange edges.
1: Mm-hmm.
2: Are there many different freshwater mussels in our rivers?
1: About 300 in the USA.
2: Wow, didn't know there were that many. What's the name of your species, Russell?
1: I am the orange pearl mussel.
2: Pearl? Whoa. Does that mean your body can make a pretty white pearl?
1: It sure can, and it does, Uncle Bob.
2: Wow. Tell the kids how large you are.
1: 4 by 3.
2: 4 inches long, 3 inches wide?
1: In the shape of a kidney.
2: How much do you weigh?
1: 4 ounces.
2: Okay. Tell the kids what you look like when you open the two halves of your shell.
1: A mass of soft flesh. It's my bod.
2: What parts does a mussel have, Russell?
1: Oh, a lot of them, Mommy. I have a very small brain, but it's big enough to tell me the difference between day and night, and is able to tell the temperature of the water.
2: Didn't know that. How do you breathe?
1: Oh, the very kind Son of God gave me gills.
2: Water has to rush over those gills to let its oxygen in your body. You're closed up inside a shell most of the time. How does that happen?
1: A siphon.
2: A pump?
1: That's right. I can pump 2 quarts of water per hour over my gills.
2: How about that? Even when you're closed up in your shell. Is that the only reason for the pump?
1: Oh, no. I also pump in food and pump out waste material.
2: What kinds of food do you pump in?
1: Very tiny water creatures and scraps of food that the fish have left.
2: That means you have to have a stomach.
1: You're right about that. And the master designer naturally gave me a kidney, too.
2: To purify your bloodstream.
1: Got it, Mon.
2: Do you have a heart?
1: You'd better believe it, buddy.
2: Don't mussels dig their way under the river mud and gravel?
1: Uh-huh, sure do. And here's what I use to do that.
2: What's that?
1: A foot.
2: Oh, okay. Just looked a little different to me. May I ask you how old you are, Russell Mussel?
1: I'm 12.
2: 12 years old?
1: Sure. Why?
2: Well, I didn't know freshwater mussels lived that long.

0: kill and let out a cloud of milt in the water. Mama Mussel knows that I did this, so she opens her shell and captures some of it.
1: Oh, really? What does that do?
0: It fertilizes about 100 eggs she has laid inside her shell.
1: Hmm, and the milt makes the eggs come alive.
0: Tiny worm-like larvae begin to form inside those eggs now.
1: How about that? And then what?
0: Mama Mussel's body takes all 100 of these tiny larvae worms and forms them into a gelatin package.
1: Oh, like Jell-O, you mean?
0: Yeah, you know, like frog eggs.
1: Sure, most kids have seen that mass of ooey-gooey frog eggs.
0: Only Mama Mussel's Jell-O packet is a whole lot smaller than a frog's.
1: Really? Could you explain that, Ross?
0: Okay. The mighty creator, the Lord Jesus Christ, designed all 100 of those tiny larva worms to fit inside a package the size of a minnow.
1: A minnow? One of those baby fish about 2 inches long?
0: Yes. Now listen to this.
1: My ears are on, Russell Mussel.
0: That Jell-O packet looks just like a minnow. Exactly. The intelligent maker even put a dark spot at one end to look like the minnow's eye.
1: Incredible.
0: No.
1: Why do you think Christ the Creator went to all that work?
0: Because the all-wise Lord knew that the baby larvae would never survive unless he formed them into the shape of a Jell-O minnow.
1: Okay, I'll believe you. What does your wife do with her minnow now?
0: When her brain tells her the water temperature is 50 degrees Fahrenheit, she opens her shell and lets the minnow out into the water.
1: Well, isn't that dangerous? Isn't there a chance she could lose it in the river's current?
0: Oh, no. You see, I forgot to tell you, the Creator God attached a 3-foot-long skin tube to the little packet of babies.
1: Oh, kind of like an umbilical cord.
0: That's what it is, yeah.
1: Let me guess. And the other end is attached to the inside of your shell.
0: Got it, Uncle Bob.
1: So it can't get away now.
0: At least not by the water current. No.
1: You sound a little doubtful. This sounds dangerous, Russell Mussel. With that Jell-O packet looking identical to a minnow dangling from this 3-foot tube, I think a hungry fish would consider that a real challenge.
0: That's exactly what my dear wife wants it to be.
1: What? She wants a hungry fish to think that's a real minnow and eat it?
0: Exactly right. In fact, she's hoping it'll be a largemouth bass.
1: Why, a largemouth bass could polish off that packet of larvae in less than a second. And then where would the tiny babies be?
0: Not in his stomach, that's for sure.
1: Oh?
0: Yeah, let me run this at you from the beginning, Uncle Bobby.
1: Yes, I think that's good, because I'm confused.
0: As soon as Mama releases her minnow-shaped packet of larvae, she'll do a little fishing with her 3-foot-long tube.
1: What do you mean?
0: Well, with a special muscle, she will pull the tube in and then let it back out, and then she'll jerk the tube a little.
1: Oh, sure, that's teasing a hungry largemouth bass waiting nearby.
0: That makes him think this little minnow is swimming around.
1: And then when he can resist it no longer, he strikes the minnow.
0: Chomps down on it with his teeth and captures it in his mouth.
1: Oh, wow, are the little larvae hurt?
0: Oh, no, they're set free from the Jell-O packet.
1: Set free?
0: Yes. When the largemouth bass bit down on what he thought was a minnow, he broke the Jell-O packet wide open.
1: And all the little babies spilled out in his mouth.
0: That's right. All 100 of them.
1: Wow. Now what, Russell Mussel?
0: The bass wonders, hey, that didn't taste like a minnow.
1: That's because it wasn't.
0: Yeah, he's kind of confused, Uncle Bob. But he just swims away looking for something else to eat.
1: Mm-hmm. What about the 100 tiny larvae inside his mouth, though?
0: They're not there anymore.
1: Huh? Where are they?
0: On his gills.
1: On the bass's gills?
0: Oh, yes. Each baby larva is firmly attached.
1: Well, how did that happen?
0: As you know, when a bass sucks water into his mouth, he gets rid of it by squirting it out over his gills.
1: Yes, that puts the oxygen that's in the water into his bloodstream.
0: Got it. Well, when he pumped out that mouthful of water, all the baby larvae went swimming out his gills.
1: Uh-oh, lost in the water somewhere.
0: No, not one of them, because Christ the Master Designer saw to that.
1: Is that a fact?
0: That's right. As soon as the baby larvae got near his gills, they just knew. They just knew that they must grab a hold of the gills with tiny pincers that the Lord gave them.
1: So now all the babies have attached themselves to the bass's

0: gills.
1: Exactly right. Every one of them, about 50 on each gill, Uncle Bob.
0: Amazing! There's gotta be a scientific reason for this.
1: Oh, a big one. The Lord God knew that the mussel larva could never survive unless this happened.
0: Really?
1: See, they needed something that their mama could not give them.
0: Which is?
1: Oxygen and the right food to grow.
0: Well, oxygen I understand because of the water, but food?
1: Yes. In attaching themselves to the largemouth bass's gills, they actually tapped into the bass's bloodstream.
0: Because the gills have lots of blood in them.
1: But they don't take that much to really hurt the bass. In fact, he doesn't even know they're there, Uncle Bob.
0: They're being fed by food in the big bass's bloodstream.
1: Being given food and oxygen that they could not have possibly received from their mama.
0: For how long do they stay attached to the bass's gills?
1: About 2 or 3 weeks. Then they just fall off and sink to the bottom of the river.
0: And by now they probably look like little mussels.
1: Yes, they do. And with their little foot the Lord gave them, they dig into the muddy bottom and hunker down. Soon they'll grow a shell, and before too many years, they'll begin that life cycle all over again.
0: Yes, their bodies will just automatically know how to make this packet of jello.
1: And it'll look exactly like a minnow.
0: Even have a fake eye in it, too.
1: A design or luck? What do you say, kids?

0: Sometimes problems are just too hard to figure out or too big to handle. But you know, God is very wise, and He's bigger than any problem you might have. So trust Him, not just with your head, but with your heart.
1: Proverbs 3, verses 5 and 6. Trust in the Lord with all your heart, and lean not on your own understanding. In all your

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0: This is It Is Written. I'm John Bradshaw. Thanks for joining me. It's the first place in the world to see the sun. The Chatham Islands, named Rekohu, or Misty Sun, by the island's original settlers. Population, 600. It's a part of New Zealand, and it's 840 kilometres, or about 500 miles east of Christchurch in New Zealand's South Island. Today, the Chathams are home to farmers and fishermen and some of the biggest crayfish you're ever likely to see. At 373 square miles, the Chatham Islands, an archipelago of 10 islands, is a quarter of the size of Rhode Island. Life moves slowly here, kind of how you might wish the rest of the world would be. It takes about a day to get around the main island, but there's plenty to see and even more to discover. The Chatham Islands are the scene of one of the greatest environmental success stories of the last 100 years. In 1980, there were 5 Chatham Island black robins left in existence, and among them, only one breeding female. But through the hard work and genius of government conservationists led by a man named Don Merton, the Chatham Island black robin was pulled back from the brink of extinction. Today, there are around 250 Chatham Island black robins alive, living out there on Little Mangere and Southeast Islands. But 200 years ago here on Chatham Island, it wasn't the birds facing extinction, but the people who lived here. The most painful chapter in this island's history shines a light on a remarkable stand taken hundreds of years before by a leader here, and on the convictions of a people who considered a sacred covenant to be of far greater importance than even their own physical well-being. Maui Solomon is the grandson of Tommy Solomon, the last full-blooded Moriori, and he's the chairperson of the Hokotehi Moriori Trust. Maui is one of the driving forces behind the revival of the Moriori culture.
1: Moriori were the first to settle these islands 700 to 800 years ago. Rongomai Whenua and his younger brother Rongomai Tere came from eastern Polynesia and came directly to these islands. We have 2 threads of settlement, one directly from eastern Polynesia and another from Aotearoa. Rekohu literally means to gaze at the sun through the mist. When Moriori first arrived on these islands, it would have been a shock because it came from tropical Polynesia to a very temperate climate here on Rekohu. But they rapidly adapted to this environment and they used local materials, flax and bull kelp and local trees to construct their canoes. And their canoes were in a very similar model or shape to a European rowing boat. 500 or 600 years ago, Nanuku Whenua, the last in this line of spiritual leaders, had witnessed from the mouth of his cave 2 warring factions. He decreed that the people lay down their arms and that from that time forward they live in peace and share the resources of the land and the sea. He laid down a curse. The day you disobey, may your bowels rot. And from that day forward, there was no further killing. That worked for them in these islands for centuries. And of course, that experiment was put to the ultimate test when Ngāti Tama and Ngāti Mutunga invaded these islands in November 1835.
0: In 1835, everything changed for the peaceful Moriori society. To call what happened here a tragedy would be to underrepresent the magnitude of what occurred. This was a catastrophe. In fact, it was genocide. And while a catastrophe can sometimes bring out the worst in people, it can also bring out the best. And this one did both.
1: 900 men, women and children were brought in 2 boatloads from Wellington in the Lord Rodney an English sailing vessel. When they arrived, they were very unwell. It had been a rough journey. The people were looked after by Moriori. They were fed, sheltered. Not long after that, the newly arrived Māori from New Zealand began to takahi walk the land and killing and enslaving Moriori as they went. And it was obvious what their intentions were, was to wipe Moriori out.
0: To understand the magnitude of what happened here, you really need to keep in mind the era in which it occurred. In 1835, invasion meant subjugation and it meant slavery. Blood would be shed, lives would be lost, it would be ugly. The practice of the invaders was to cannibalize their enemies. So the invasion of the Moriori here at Rekohu would involve unspeakable horrors. Now, at that same time, the musket wars were taking place among the Maori tribes on mainland New Zealand. So for the invaders, the thought of coming to an island, taking it, and killing the inhabitants was nothing out of the ordinary. The Moriori held a council at a place called Te Awa Pātiki to discuss what they should do. Some of the young men urged that they should fight back. After all, 2,000 Moriori and about 1,000 fighting men against 900 invaders gave them a pretty good shot at victory, even though they weren't a fighting people. Not to win? Well, that would mean they'd be killed, eaten, enslaved, and wiped out altogether. So, 2,000 against 900. You'd think the outcome might be certain. Except it wasn't that simple, because of Nunuku's law.
1: The ancestors brought with them the traditions and the customs from Eastern Polynesia. So they were a warrior people, a warlike people. They also practiced cannibalism. They came to the conclusion that if we keep killing one another, we're going to wipe each other out. They recognized that there's always going to be conflict when you have humans. So how do we manage that conflict? So they evolved their own covenant of peace. Combat was ritualized using a wooden staff. First blood drawn, honor satisfied, fighting was to cease, there shall be no killing. Thou shalt not kill.
0: About 500 years after Nunuku lived in this very cave, the Moriori discovered they had invaders in their backyard and their very existence was threatened. So what would they do? They could honor Nunuku's law, which defined them as a people and ensured that life was treated as sacred, or they could defend themselves and abandon a vital principle of their society. Whatever their decision would be, it would have enormous consequences. So what would they do? We'll find out in just a moment. World history has taught us to associate the word surrender with thoughts of defeat, shame, and loss. 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This is It Is Written. I'm John Bradshaw. This is a rugged and often windswept place. The Chatham Islands, 500 miles east of New Zealand in the southern Pacific Ocean. Almost 200 years ago, this was the scene of an incredible tragedy. one that very nearly resulted in the extinction of the people who lived here.
1: 900 Māori in total arrived and landed at Port Hutt. It was clear to the people at that time that the invaders intended to wipe them out, to enslave them. We're told that 1,000 men met at Te Awa Pātaki to debate over 3 or 4 days what the response would be to the invasion by Ngāti Tama, Ngāti Mutunga. So the young men urged resistance, but the elders forbade breaking their covenant of peace and said that the covenant wasn't something that could be varied to suit the dictates of the time, and it would be a complete loss of mana for them as a people if they violated that sacrosanct law. So this covenant of peace was so sacred to Moriori, they put their spiritual beliefs above their physical needs.
0: The will of the elders won out. Two chiefs, Torea and Tapata, are quoted as having said, "The law of Nunuku is not a strategy for survival, to be changed as conditions vary. It is a moral imperative." Nunuku's law was a sacred covenant, and it would be treated as such. The consequences for the Moriori were disastrous. Initially, 226 were murdered. Hundreds more were taken as slaves. Many of the slaves were killed and eaten. Some died from despair, while many others died as a result of diseases introduced by the invaders. In 30 years or so, the Moriori population fell to just 101. 90% of the Moriori population had been killed. Here in the Moriori Marae is a memorial to those who perished. At the Auckland Public Library, the names of all of the Moriori who died during that time are recorded, so that while their lives were lost, the memory of them was not. And on the memorial are carved the names of those who died during and following the massacre. Now here's a question. Who would choose to lose their life rather than to fight trying to defend it? What kind of person or people, knowing the seriousness of the consequences, would consider a law so important, so utterly inviolable, that they would choose to honor that law rather than preserve their own life or essentially their entire culture? Is a law ever so important that a person should die rather than violate that law? When we go to the Bible, we find again and again references to people who chose to put a greater cause above their own welfare and even ahead of their own lives. Let's look in Revelation 12. It's a discussion of God's church, God's people down through the ages from the time of the birth of Jesus. The church is depicted as a woman, a figure God often uses in the Bible to represent the church or his people. She delivers a child. That's Jesus. Then the devil is represented as a red dragon. He deceives a third of the angels in heaven and goes on the attack against Jesus. Jesus' ascension to heaven is mentioned, and then a time of difficulty for the church. For 1260 years, now remember, a day represents a year in Bible prophecy. For 1260 years, the church is in the wilderness. But God's people are ultimately triumphant. And there's a description of at least some of God's people in Revelation 12, verse 11. It says, "And they overcame him by the blood of the Lamb and by the word of their testimony, and they loved not their lives unto the death." They loved not their lives to the death. Is a cause ever so great that a person should be willing to lay down his or her life for that cause? Here on the Chatham Islands back in the 1830s, the answer given to that question was yes. Throughout history, there have been accounts of people who've given their lives for others. During World War II, a U.S. Army transport ship, the Dorchester,
2: was carrying hundreds of American troops to Europe. This was a dangerous business, and while the ship was traveling to Greenland, it was torpedoed and sunk by a German warship. In the chaos, there weren't enough life jackets to go around, but the four chaplains on the ship, a Catholic, two Protestants, and a Jew, encouraged the troops, helped them off the ship, and then gave their life jackets to the soldiers. They went down with the ship into the frigid waters, singing and praying together, and they died.
0: A 43-year-old Gulf War veteran, retired from Fort Campbell, Kentucky, and now he had the kind of time he'd always wanted to have for his wife and their 5-year-old boy. He'd been in the Gulf War, he'd been involved in the invasion of Afghanistan, but now with the rest of his life stretching before him, he decided that he'd take care of some projects he'd been wanting to get to for some time, and one of them was to cut down a tree in their backyard. He and his 5-year-old son went out into the backyard and they would clear that tree. As the tree was falling to the ground, the 5-year-old boy walked out into the path of the falling tree. Now this soldier, this retired soldier, knew what to do. He'd been awarded the Soldier's Medal for bravery for rescuing soldiers from a helicopter crash in Haiti. And he would save the life of his son as well. He rushed into the path of the falling tree and pushed his son to safety. But tragically, the tree fell on him. They airlifted him to Vanderbilt University Medical Center, but he was dead by the time he arrived at the hospital. That little boy would grow up with only hazy memories of his father, but there'd be one thing he'd always know about his dad. He'd know forever that his father loved him enough to die so that he would live. Now, chaplains dying for men under their spiritual care and on their side during a war, that's probably not altogether surprising. A father dying for his son is incredible, it's heroic, but that's something we can understand. Now, the Moriori of New Zealand's Chatham Islands died for an ideal, and in Revelation 12, people died for someone that they had never seen. What would drive a person to do that? And what would you do if you ever found yourself in a similar situation? I'll be back with more in just a moment.
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2: Some verses of the Bible cause you to really stop and reflect. If you were honest with yourself, what would you say is the driving force of your life? What is the thing that you're most passionate about? Paul wrote in Philippians 2:21, "For all seek their own, not the things which are Jesus Christ's." Of course, you can't exist in this world without being involved in certain things. You wouldn't be a very interesting person if you didn't have interests and pursuits and so on. But what is it that drives you? What's really the most important thing to you? Paul wrote that the problem people have, and interestingly, he said all people, is that they put God's interests behind their own. Could it be that many people need to adjust their priorities? If you're one of those people, ask God to help you to put His things first. I'm John Bradshaw for It Is Written. 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In 1835, a society was attacked without provocation. Many were brutally murdered, and of those, many were cannibalized, and the survivors were enslaved. Almost 200 years later, that society no longer exists. Remnants of that civilization can still be seen. Centuries-old carvings made by the Moriori are still visible on the trunks of trees. Ancient living artifacts from another era.
1: I don't judge the ancestors for what they did at the time they did it. That was the right thing for them to have done, because that was their custom, that was their tradition. And by holding fast to those traditions, they have passed on to this present generation of Moriori a legacy of peace, of hope. Making that sacrifice, they've left a lesson for humanity. They're not forgotten. Their legacy of peace and hope lives on.
0: Geographically, Chatham Island is a stunning place, filled with incredible features, including these basalt columns, reminiscent of the Giant's Causeway in Ireland. It was here, in this stunning place, that a peaceful society met a violent end because it chose to adhere to principles that put values even above life itself. For the Moriori, it was more important to do the right thing than to dominate or to conquer another people. The Moriori would choose the right path and make a bold stand for peace. Like God's people in Revelation 12 and verse 11, they loved not their lives unto the death.
2: What motivates a person to live by that credo? A famous Revolutionary War figure paid for his dedication to his country with his life and is quoted as having said, "My one regret is that I only had one life to give for my country." Now, while that quote is disputed by some, that's patriotism.
0: The night before he died, Dr. Martin Luther King Jr. was speaking at Mason Temple in Memphis, Tennessee, in behalf of striking sanitation workers. There'd been threats made against his life. In fact, the pilot of the plane that carried Dr. King and others to Memphis, Tennessee, told the passengers on board that plane that the plane had been guarded the night before. During that speech, Dr. King said, "I don't know what will happen with me now. We've got some difficult days ahead, but it doesn't matter with me now because I've been to the mountaintop. I just want to do God's will, and He's allowed me to go up to the mountain, and I've looked over and I've seen the promised land. I'm not fearing any man now. Mine eyes have seen the glory of the coming of the Lord." The next day, outside room 306 of the Lorraine Motel, the unthinkable happened. Now, what is it that drives a man to go to those lengths, to consider a cause to be more important even than his own well-being, even than his own life? Well, for Dr. King, it was justice. It was human rights. It was the plight of his people.
2: But let's consider Jesus of Nazareth. The Bible says of Jesus, "While we were yet sinners, Christ died for us." Romans 5:8. And why? John 3:16. "For God so loved the world that he gave his only begotten Son."
0: Love, the great motivator. Now, there's something important to consider here. God had a law. Human beings had broken that law. the only way for human beings to be reconciled to God was through the death of his son Jesus. Although, if God had simply set aside his law, the death of Jesus wouldn't be necessary. That would have been the easy way out for God, a way out of a terrible situation that no parent wants to endure. But just as the Moriori considered their law too sacred to be set aside, God considered his law to be too important to set aside also. And as a consequence, Jesus willingly went to the cross for you and me, because God so loved the world.
2: John 15:13 says, "Greater love hath no man than this, that a man lay down his life for his friends."
0: I've heard people say they don't believe they have the faith necessary to be a martyr. Well, there are people in this world paying the ultimate price for their faith in God, and the Bible does say that there are challenging times ahead for planet Earth. But the truth is, God's not asking most of us to die for him. Instead, he's asking us to live for him. And that involves death, dying to one's own self-interest, dying to one's own self-will. In holding to Nunuku's law, the Moriori gave more to the world in their destruction than many civilizations give to the world in their existence. An example of what it means to be truly committed to a worthy, to a noble cause. An example of what it means to consider something so important that it's more important than life itself. That's how committed Jesus was to you. So committed that he gave his life so that you might live. What are you planning to do with that gift Jesus died to give you?
1: Let's pray.
0: Father in heaven, thank you today for Jesus, your gift to the world. Salvation was purchased at an infinite cost to yourself. When you could have spared the life of Jesus, your son, you didn't. When Jesus could have walked away from the cross, he didn't. Today, as you offer that gift to the world, I pray for those hearing me right now. In light of all you've done, grant great grace to those who need to respond to your mercy and goodness. Grant that they would do so now. Would you receive Jesus as your Lord and Savior, friend? Would you accept eternal life right now? Lord, thank you for the certainty of a life of meaning and eternal life with you. We accept it in Jesus' name. Amen. Thanks for joining me. I look forward to seeing you again next time. Until then, remember, it is written, man shall not live by bread alone, but by every word that proceeds from the mouth of God.
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It was a stylish congregation. You could see they'd been around. They had the biggest pipe organ of any church in town. But over in the Amen corner of that church sat Brother Iyer, and he insisted every Sunday on singing in the choir. His voice was cracked and broken. Age had touched his vocal cords, and nearly every Sunday he'd get behind and miss the words. Well, the choir got so flustered, the church was told in Vine that Brother Iyer must stop his singing or the choir was going to resign. So the pastor appointed a committee. I think it was three or four. And they got in their big fine car and drove up to Iyer's door. They found the choir's great trouble sitting there in an old armchair. The summer's golden sunbeams lay upon his snow-white hair. Said York, "We're here, dear brother, with a vestor's approbation to discuss a little matter that affects the congregation. Now it seems that your voice has interfered with the choir, so if you'll just lay out or..." "Are you listening, Brother Iyer?" The old man raised his head, a sign that he did hear. And on his cheek, the three men caught the glitter of a tear. His feeble hands pushed back the locks as white as silky snow, and he answered the committee in a voice both soft and low. "I wonder if beyond the tide that's breaking at my feet, in that far-off heavenly temple where my master and I shall meet, yes, I wonder if when I try to sing the songs of God up higher, I wonder if they'll kick me out up there for singing in heaven's choir." A silence filled the little room. The old man bowed his head. The committee went on back to town, but Brother Iyer was dead. The choir missed him for a while, but he was soon forgot. A few churchgoers watched the door, but the old man entered not. One day his voice will be sweet, and he'll sing his heart's desires, where there'll be no church committees and no fashionable choir.

have to tread some rocks along the road. And I'm sure I feel the need once more for your strength.

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Failure to give up oneself shows a lack of devotion.

Here's what God says about your day from Matthew chapter 26, beginning in verse 31. The Bible says, "Then Jesus said to them, 'All of you will be made to stumble because of me this night, for it is written, I will strike the shepherd, and the sheep of the flock will be scattered. But after I have been raised, I will go before you to Galilee.'" Have you ever looked back at Christian history, amazed that the disciples acted so cowardly on the night of Jesus' betrayal? If you think about it, they had seen Jesus perform the impossible, from healing the sick to raising the dead, and yet on the night when Jesus was taken to the court of the high priest, the disciples just kind of came to pieces. They stumbled over Jesus, which means they weren't merely afraid of danger, they were actually afraid to be associated with the Son of God. And for you and I, living all these hundreds of years later, it's pretty easy to look back and say that we would never abandon Jesus ourselves. But of course, that's what they thought too. Just listen to what Peter says in the next verse. "Even if all were made to stumble because of you, Jesus, I would never be made to stumble." But Peter thought he had his act together, that his loyalty was unshakable. But we all know how history unveiled Peter's bluff. Peter was just as fallible as you and me. And that brings me to something I really want you to pay attention to in this verse. You'll notice that the cowardice of the disciples didn't catch Jesus by surprise. He knew it was coming. He actually reached back into Old Testament prophecy to quote a passage, which, as it turns out, applies to the disciples. Now, try to imagine the shame of discovering that the Bible actually predicted your greatest act of cowardice, which underlines the point I want to make with you. Jesus knew the disciples were going to bag out on him, and he still speaks as if he expects to be with them in the future. "After I've been raised," he says, "I will go ahead of you into Galilee." What does Jesus say? He not only predicts his disciples will behave like cowards, he also predicts that he's still going to have a relationship with them in the future. Now, how does that apply to you? Very simple. God knows what you're made of. And when those shameful moments come in your life, the times by the water cooler where, like Peter, you actually hide the fact that you know Christ, or the day you walked out of church determined never to come back, God knows all about it. And while you will never have an excuse for those things, God is still waiting to forgive you if you've turned your back against Him. He's made a provision for your forgiveness and the restoration of your relationship. Now, don't get me wrong. It's very presumptuous and dangerous to make deliberate plans to do something wrong and just count on future forgiveness. God's not dumb. He knows what you're doing. But to know that you have a new start with Christ today, and He's willing to piece your relationship back together, well, that just makes for a better life today, don't you think?

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0: Defying the order from the Pope to stop preaching, John Huss is still in the pulpit of the Bethlehem Chapel of Prague and still preaching forth the gospel and the truth. For the ban on his preaching is nothing more than the result of a monstrous plot by the priest of Prague. And he knows this, knows that it all began when he dared to preach the truth. Truth that revealed the worst about the priest's evil lives. In Rome, the maroon drapes still flutter in the open window of the Pope's private chamber. Today, the bench in front of the window is gone. The old man with the sharp chin is nowhere in the room. And instead, the scar-faced Cossa is seated in a gold-brocaded chair wearing the Pope's robes. With him is a nervous, cowering little man, and it is to him that Cossa speaks.
1: These fool peasants in the north, they take their religion so seriously.
2: Peasants are always fools, Cossa.
1: You should know, Colonna, my fine friend. You are one. And will you remember, I am your grace, Pope John, to you and to everybody else. Your grace, Pope John, do you hear?
2: Yes, your grace.
1: And stop smirking. You never had trouble wrapping your tongue around like that when Pope Alexander was alive. May his soul rest in... Stop smirking!
2: If a smile should flicker across my face, Pope John, it is because I thought of dear old Pope Alexander and his kind ways.
1: You thought I was a fine one to say, may his soul rest, when I gave his soul a slight push to its eternal rest with that final dose of, shall we say, medicine? Well, Colonna, you peasant, I guess we understand each other.
2: If there are any burdens that I can take from you this warm afternoon...
1: This bohemian mess is worse than a burden. It's a headache. Look at that. Two wearisome messages by a special messenger in the same week about the same matter, heresy.
2: Dear me. Oh,
1: wasting their energy up there. Wish they'd put the time they spend fretting over a man's theology into filling the coffers down here with coin. That's what needs their worry.
2: Perhaps a word from your grace.
1: Don't worry. These peasants will have plenty of words from his grace before his grace is through.
2: If I can be of any assistance...
1: One letter's from Jan Hus, and don't laugh. The word means goose in Bohemian. He's a religious fanatic and a rabble-rouser.
2: Dear me.
1: You'll dear me again when you hear this. He's also the most popular preacher in the city of Prague. Nothing like popularity to complicate things.
2: A popular heretic? Dear me.
1: The archbishop. He wrote the other letter. Wants him squelched. Sounds like he's a general on a war horse. Almost draws a map of the battlefield. He's out for blood. Hus's blood. And Hus, he says, and I quote, Christ gave the command to preach, and he is following that command.
2: Dear me, the man is a fanatic. He needs his grace's firmest hand.
1: Oh, how it wearies me. Such a muddle. Oh, I've a headache.
2: Sit back, your grace. I'll ring for a glass of water.
1: No, thanks. I gave Pope Alexander a glass of water, and look what... Never mind. I want more than a glass of water from you.
2: Some advice, perhaps?
1: No. I'm bored by all the Bohemian squawking. It gives me a headache. And I know only one cure for that. An afternoon on the lake with some lazy music. Colonna, I toss this whole silly business into your lap. Catch, parchment, Jan Hus and all. You always have so many ideas about how to handle trouble. Practice some of them. Good or bad, I don't care. Just don't bother me about Bohemia again. Do you hear? Boredom.
3: Is this all, Brother Colonna?
2: Not at all. Sit down. A scribe never asks.
3: Oh, a thousand apologies, Brother Colonna. You paused and...
2: You think I'm not capable of fast decision, do you? You insolent peasant. That's what Pope John thinks, too. I'll show him.
3: Yes, your worthiness.
2: Scribe, take this down. Magister Jan Hus, it is the considered opinion of His Grace, Pope John, that you must satisfy him by a personal audience. He demands your presence in the city of Rome as soon as you can get here.
0: It is some time later, and in the palace at Prague, Queen Sophia dips her fingers into a small silver finger bowl held by a serving girl and watches Jan Hus closely as he says,
4: It hurts me to contradict your majesty, but Queen Sophia, of course I must go.
5: You're a brave, foolish man, Majesty Hus. I can say that because I'm your queen and because I believe it. Why must you go?
4: Because the Pope has ordered it. Simple as that. The Pope commands my presence.
5: The Pope has commanded that you stop preaching. Did you obey that command?
4: A different matter.
5: Is it? Is it, Magister Hus?
4: I kept on preaching because that, too, is right.
5: So we are arguing a matter of rightness and wrongness, not the Pope's command.
4: I must go to Rome. If I see the Pope, I can talk with him.
5: What I have heard tells me that I'd sooner talk to one of his Italian grapes.
4: He will know that I am no heretic when he hears my story.
5: You live to tell him your story. Have you thought of the country you'll travel through? Mountainous, rough, stormy, through alien towns. Magister Hus, some Germans hate you.
4: Women's fears.
5: Was what happened to Boletz and Stanislaus a woman's fear? No. Look what happened to them.
4: They survived?
5: Survived with their heads, yes. But not with their hearts. They are half men now. So badly frightened they hardly dare speak to you or your own on the streets. That's what's happened to them when they travel to the Pope.
4: It was fright that turned them against me, I know. But Queen Sophia, I am different.
5: You are, but you are human. You could be captured, you and your trusting ways. Magister Hus, please don't start out for Rome. If you do, I know in my heart you'll never get there.
6: Of course, it's not a matter of money. The Bethlehem Chapel can give you all you need. But you're walking into a lion's trap, Jan. You're out of your head to go.
4: Jerome, what difference does it make if it is a lion's trap? If I tame the lion...
6: Before he chews your head off?
4: Oh, you talk wildly. There's nothing that gives me the slightest doubt but that I will be well received.
6: By a man who murders his own predecessor and lives to snicker about it. Jan, where's your good sense?
4: But he has invited me. I have his letter.
6: I don't trust him. Or this Colonna who signed the letter, whoever he is.
4: I trust any man. And Jerome must be sincere. He wants to discuss the whole matter sensibly, in a quiet, sane way. That's why he asked me.
6: Oh, Jan, you're naive.
4: That does not convince me, Jerome.
6: I'm not arguing, not for myself. I can carry on without you here.
4: Yes, I am sure you can.
6: It's for you. If you want to live to preach the gospel again, don't venture across the Bohemian mountains.
0: Disturbed, worried, yet still certain he must go to Rome, Jan Hus wanders out into his favorite place of meditation, the Prague Marketplace.
7: Majesty! Magister Hus!
4: Good woman.
7: The old man, he went out of the city a month ago, come Sunday. He said he was going to the farming land, and he said he'd send for us.
4: Oh, you need money.
7: Oh, it's the youngsters, Magister Hus. I got no food for them. I heard the stories how you helped us poor people.
4: Well, not I, but the Bethlehem Chapel, yes. There are special funds.
7: Oh, praise God. There's money somewhere for us poor Christians.
8: Going on a trip, Magister Hus?
4: Why?
8: Don't worry. We believers will stay fine back in Prague. Wouldn't be surprised if you see a few changes by time you get back.
4: Changes?
8: Brother Jerome, I mean. He's got ideas. He's a regular firebrand, he is.
5: You'll wear my marble floor with your pacing, Magister Hus.
4: Does a citizen have a right to pace before his queen? A fine point of church and court etiquette.
5: You are more than a citizen to me. You are...
4: Your spiritual advisor. Sometimes I think you are mine. At least today.
5: Today?
4: I have decided exactly as you wished about the Rome affair. But not because of my own skin, as you suggested.
5: Magister, whose? I only said...
4: If I went, I would be robbing the poor. Yes, robbing them. Using the Bethlehem Chapel money for my own traveling costs.
5: I see.
4: I could not. I will not. What's more, if I left the city, who would take over the evangelicals?
5: Your own?
4: Exactly. I will not let that happen.
5: But he's your friend.
4: Like fire is my friend, if I have sense enough to control it. Queen Sophia, with his overdose of enthusiasm, Jerome could kill everything I have nurtured for years.
5: These are good reasons.
4: Here is the biggest one of all. If I leave, no one will preach the gospel in Bohemia, no one at all. I might be gone months. Men can die. Children come to maturity. Young women doubt, no.
5: Your place is here, then.
4: My place is here, no matter what.
5: Then you know...
4: That there may be retaliation if I do not show my face in Rome, of course.
5: But you'll risk it?
4: My place is in Prague, preaching God's word as long as I have breath, whatever comes.
5: God bless you, Jan Hus. Whatever comes.

It is some months later. A short, swarthy man in the costume of a papal messenger leaves the city of Rome on an Italian steed, rides steadily until he leaves the chill Alps behind him, keeps on going until he crosses the last flat meadow of Poland and enters the first flat meadow of southern Bohemia. Into the city of Prague he rides, down the main street, flinging himself from his frothing horse and pounds at the door of the first church he sees. And on March 15th in the year 1411, the people of Prague shiver a little as they hear the ominous, dismal tolling of the city church bell.

And so we conclude Chapter 13 in the transcribed story of John Huss, Gentle Zealot. This is another in the series of Stories of Great Christians, which come to you from the radio studios of the Moody Bible Institute in Chicago.

What we know for sure is that Robert Kennedy, the younger brother of President John F. Kennedy, was shot and killed. His son, RFK Jr., is convinced Sirhan Sirhan didn't kill RFK Sr., while another man shot that night in the Ambassador Hotel in L.A. claims he was shot by a different man, not Sirhan. Before Jesus returns, the judgment will answer any questions you might have about what really happened in this world. The idea of a judgment could sound ominous, but 1 John 2:1 says, "We have an advocate with the Father, Jesus Christ the righteous." The judgment will reveal whether or not a person chose Jesus as Lord and Savior, repented, and surrendered to God. There won't be any hiding or any obfuscation in the judgment because God knows. One day all questions will be answered and there'll be no confusion. There'll be no confusion and there'll be no conspiracies. John Bradshaw, It Is Written.

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1: Sermon title, The Rock That Will Not Roll. This is one of my favorite subjects in the Bible. We're talking about rocks today. Not talking about rock and roll. Talking about the rock that will not roll. And I think you already know that that rock is Christ. I heard H.M.S. Richards, and he may have been quoting somebody else, H.M.S. Richards Jr. say one time that he loved rock and roll. Said, the rock of ages cleft for me, and when the roll is called up yonder. But rocks are found all the way through the Bible, and they have great significance attached to them, considering that by our standards they're inanimate minerals. But the Bible has a lot to say about rocks. Turn with me to the book of Genesis chapter 28. This is one of the first places we'll find their making an appearance in Scripture. Genesis 28, I'll begin with verse 10. I have an awful lot to share with you today, and so I'll be moving quickly. Now Jacob went out from Beersheba, and he went toward Haran. You remember Jacob had lied, just blatantly lied to his father. He claimed to be Esau when, of course, he was not. He stole his brother's birthright, the blessing. And then he left home empty-handed, an outcast, felt like he had been separated from his family, his loved ones, and from his God. And feeling completely alone and rejected and forsaken, he went to sleep that night in a desolate place, thinking he was all alone. So he came to a certain place, verse 11, and he stayed there all night because the sun had set. There it was dark and lonely. And he took one of the stones that was on that place and he put it at his head and he lay down in that place to sleep. Evidently propped up a large stone to use as a couch pillow, lay back resting on the stone when he had felt forsaken. Now there must have been something unusual about that place or that rock, because he had a supernatural dream. Verse 12, then he dreamed, and behold, a ladder was set up on earth, and its top reached to heaven. And there the angels of God were ascending and descending upon it. And behold, the Lord stood above it and said, I am the Lord God of Abraham your father and the God of Isaac. The land on which you lie, I will give it to you and your descendants. Also your descendants shall be as the dust of the earth. He wasn't even married yet. And you shall spread abroad to the west and the east and the north and the south. And in you and in your seed, all the families of the earth will be blessed. What a promise to make to a person who is known as a deceiver, forsaken of God, running away now as an outcast and alone and empty. And God looks down from heaven that night and says to the man sleeping on the stone pillow, the whole world is going to be blessed through you. Behold, I am with you. And I will keep you wherever you go and bring you back to this land. I will not leave you until I have done what I have spoken to you. Then Jacob awoke from his sleep and said, surely the Lord was in this place and I did not know it. And he was afraid and said, how awful, how holy is this place. This is none other than the house of God and this is the gate of heaven. And I think most of us know that Jesus was the ladder that reached from heaven to earth for people who have been separated from God. Then Jacob arose early in the morning, and he took the stone that had been at his head, and he set it up as a pillar. It must have been an elongated stone, and he set it up so it was standing up in an obvious position that it had been set up by a man, and he poured oil on the top of it. He anointed the stone, and he called the name of the place Bethel. That means the house of God. That's been the name that the city had previously, Luz. Then Jacob made a vow, saying, if God will be with me and keep me in this way that I am going, and give me bread to eat and clothing to put on, so that I come back to my father's house in peace, then the Lord shall be my God. And this stone that I have set as a pillar shall be God's house. How could a rock be God's house? Can't go inside. Here I think you find one of the first places in the Bible where Christ is symbolized as a stone. This stone that I have set up as a pillar will be God's house. And he goes on to say, all that you give me, I will surely give the tenth to you. Many places in the Bible you find God being compared to a rock. I've picked one chapter here to give you several instances. Turn with me to Deuteronomy 32. This is the one chapter where you'll find seven verses speaking of God as a rock. Now there's several things about a rock that God can be compared to. For one thing, rock is unchanging. It's dependable. The buildings of antiquity that were made out of wood, they're all gone. The pyramids still stand. They were made of stone. They have withstood the elements and the pressure of time. Jesus is symbolized in the Bible as a rock because regardless of how society and trends may change, God does not change. And incidentally, while I'm on that point, there is going to be constant pressure from every age to conform God to their society. God does not conform to society. Christians in every society are called to conform to God. Amen? We're always trying to bend God to meet us. God already did a lot of reaching to reach us in that he became a man to come to our world. But the truth of God does not change. Like a rock, it's solid. Deuteronomy chapter 32, start with verse 4. Moses is speaking. This is the last sermon of Moses before he dies. And he says, verse 3, "For I proclaim the name of the Lord, ascribe greatness to our God. He is the rock, capital R. His work is perfect." Go with me to verse 15. "But to Jeshurun, he grew fat and kicked. You grew fat, you grew thick, you are covered with fat. Then he forsook God who made him and scornfully esteemed the rock of his salvation." Go to verse 18. "Of the rock who begat you, you are unmindful, and you have forgotten the rock who fathered you." Now, have you ever heard of a rock giving birth? You know, there's a true story about some brothers that were millionaires in North America just a few years ago. How many of you remember when these pet rocks were the trend? These brothers, every year for birthdays, they would play jokes on one another, and they were very wealthy, and so they could afford extreme jokes. And one of the brothers had a great, big, large granite boulder put into a dump truck when these pet rocks were very popular, had it delivered to his brother with a card that says, "I have a pet rock for you," and dumped it in his front yard overnight. Well, when the next brother's birthday rolled around, his brother filled the dump truck with gravel and brought it to his brother's yard and dumped it in his yard, and he said, "You didn't tell me your rock was pregnant." And so, but typically rocks don't give birth. And you hear the Bible is saying, "The rock that fathered you." You know, in our scripture reading, and you'll hear me refer to it more than once during this message this morning, it speaks about Christ as the cornerstone, and we are living stones. He is the main stone, and we are the little stones chiseled from the big stone. The rock that fathered you. Same chapter in Deuteronomy, go to verse 30. "How could one chase 1,000 and two put 10,000 to flight unless their rock had sold them and the Lord had surrendered them? For their rock is not like our rock, even our enemies themselves being judges." Speaking about God, the rock is as their leader. And all through the Bible, all through the Psalms, you'll find instances where God is compared to a great rock. Now, I don't even have time to give you all of the examples in Scripture. Of course, what did David use to kill Goliath? Did he use a sword? Not really. He didn't use the armor of Saul. It was a little rock that brought the giant down. And the giant Goliath in that story is a symbol of the devil. The rock is a symbol of Christ who brings the giant down. Though it might appear little, greater is he that is in you than he that is in the world. The Bible tells us the Ten Commandments were written on stone. Indeed, don't ever forget when Jesus says there in Matthew, "He that hears these words of mine and does them is like a wise man who builds on what? Builds on the rock. And his house does not fall when the storm comes." The word of Christ is a symbol of a rock. The Ten Commandments were written on rock. Jesus is a rock, and what's another name for Christ? The Word, unchanging. It's not written with invisible ink or written on erasable bond paper. But God inscribes his truth in rock, and it does not change. And if we build on that, when the storm comes, we will not fall. It's interesting how God honors rock in the Bible. Did you ever consider that the temple of God in the Old Testament, and for that matter in the New Testament, was built to honor a rock? Think about what was involved in the temple. They had these precious curtains that went around the holy place, and even before that, they had golden-covered boards that went around the courtyard. And inside the temple, especially the Temple of Solomon, that was more permanent, they had golden wallpaper, golden utensils, bronze and silver on every hand. There was the courtyard, then the holy place, then the holy of holy place, what was inside there? The Ark of the Covenant, right? And what was the Ark of the Covenant made out of? Gold, precious wood covered with the most precious earthly metal, but it was a golden box that was holding the most precious article on earth. The Ten Commandments. Written on what? That whole golden edifice was built to honor two rocks in a box. A lot of people have thought, boy, I wish I could find the Ark of the Covenant, that golden box. And there's been a lot of speculation about where the golden ark might be. And all the emphasis is on the value of the gold. But people aren't so interested on what was in the box. How many of you would like to find the Ark of the Covenant? Fess up. Do you know you can find what's in the ark right here? I don't want that. I want the gold. But the gold was there to honor the rocks in the box. You know, if you go to Jerusalem today, on the place where there was once a great temple, they've got another Muslim holy place called the Dome of the Rock. Some of you been there? I've been there a couple of different times. One thing you notice when you go inside, it smells like dirty feet. Because everyone who comes in has to take off their shoes. And if their socks aren't clean, 10,000 visitors a day leave their mark. And so you go in that place, and it's really overwhelming when you get there. But the whole building is built around a rock. The dome hangs down with a chain, a beautiful Ottoman dome, and there's a great chain hanging down, and it's hanging down over a chamber. And you look down in this chamber, and there's a lit area, and there's an old rock. And you think, they built this beautiful multi-million-dollar building in honor of a rock. Oh, but it's not any rock. That's the rock where tradition tells us, in the Bible for that matter, Mount Moriah sat on that mountain. It's the rock where Abraham offered Isaac and God revealed himself. It's the rock where when there was a plague going through Israel, remember David prayed and he saw an angel with a drawn sword standing by the threshing floor of Araunah, and David went and purchased that, and that's where later the temple was built. And the altar supposedly was built right on that rock where Abraham had offered Isaac, is where they built the altar. Good place for it, good symbol. And all of that building, and the buildings in the time of Solomon and Abraham, and to the present day, is built to surround a rock. Gives me goosebumps to think about. Where was Jesus buried? He wasn't buried in the average tomb. It was not a brick tomb. It was not dug in the ground. It was a very rare tomb, even by standards back then. Only a very wealthy man had a tomb that was carved out of solid rock where nobody else had ever been buried. Some people were buried in caves, but this was a tomb, a virgin tomb in stone. What was the first miracle of Christ? He turned the water into wine, right, into grape juice. What did he do it in? Clay pots, porcelain? Do you know the Bible says there were 6 stone pots? They didn't have a lot of stone pots. It's one thing to make one out of clay. But these were special stone pots that they used for weddings. Jesus filled these stone vessels with that wine. Incidentally, which is a symbol of you and me. All through the Bible, stones are filled with significance. The Bible talks about, you know, we sing that song. We sang it during our service as we were preparing for the worship service. Beneath the cross of Jesus, I fain would take my stand. The shadow of a mighty rock within a weary land, which of course comes from Isaiah. For those who were pilgrims going through the wilderness, they understood what it meant to be out there in the scorching heat. and find a rock that offered shade. Not only in the wilderness could they find shade under a great rock, it was often true that they had ways of getting water. The shepherds knew how to get water out of the rocks. And of course, you knew that when they went through the wilderness, that rock was a symbol of Christ. They got their shade from the rock. They got the water from the rock. You know, you may be weary of me referring to this, but it was a big part of my life. Is when I lived up there in the cave and I found the Bible and I accepted the Lord, my home was underneath a massive rock. And compared to the size of the rock, my house, my little cave, it was actually just a big overhanging, a little bedroom cave in the back, was very special to me because you could see it from miles away. I mean, the canyon was filled with rocks, but the rock that I lived under was something like looking at a bowling ball in a box of marbles. It was easy to spot. Right by the creek, going through Palm Springs Desert, very common to have 110 degrees. Going over the ridge, completely unshielded, nothing but cactus, no shade anywhere. And when I came over the ridge and I looked down in the valley and I saw my rock, I knew that represented shade, it represented rest, it represented water. And when I read these passages, they'll never do for you what they do for me. But I know what Moses was talking about. He wandered in that wilderness. I know what Isaiah is thinking about. And when it compares Christ with that rock, it represents all those things. Now, I'm going to take a little turn here in the Bible from just a rock to a more specific rock. There are several passages in the Bible, and it is bewildering to me why I do not hear more preached on this subject. Several passages in the Bible that speak about a cornerstone, a special stone, and not just any stone, a stone that is rejected. I'm going to quickly read through some of them for you. If you want to make notes of where they are, you can do that. If we look them all up, we'll run out of time. Psalms 118 is the first reference, verse 22 and 23. The stone which the builders rejected has become the chief cornerstone. This was the Lord's doing, and it is marvelous in our eyes. Now, I want you to know, King David very likely wrote that psalm. David made preparation for the building of the temple that his son Solomon would build after David died. This is a prophecy about Christ and a prophecy of something that would happen in Israel literally, that David knew nothing about except by inspiration. I'll get back to that in a moment. Isaiah chapter 8, verse 14 and 15. He will be as a sanctuary, speaking of the Messiah. He will be as a sanctuary, but a stone of stumbling and a rock of offense to both the house of Israel, as a trap and a snare to the inhabitants of Jerusalem. And many among them shall stumble. They will fall and be broken, be snared and be taken. You know, Jesus, speaking about the same passage, speaking about this unusual stone, Matthew 21, verse 44, listen to what Christ said. Whoever falls on this stone will be broken, but on whomever it falls, it will grind him to powder. Now, everybody is going to run into the rock someday. Whoever the stone falls on, it will grind them to powder. Whoever trips and falls on it, he will be broken. Which would you rather have? Would you like me to explain that to you? Christ is a rock that everybody's going to deal with. So is his law. If you stand on the law, you will be convicted, repent, forgiven. It's your foundation. If you are under the law, you've heard about being under the law. You don't want to be under the law. You're under its judgment. You will be crushed and ground to powder. Reminds me of another passage, Daniel chapter 2, verse 34. You watched while a stone was cut out without hands, which struck the image on the feet of iron, clay, and broke them to pieces. Isn't that interesting? All the kingdoms of the world are symbolized by gold and silver and bronze and iron and porcelain. And then God's kingdom is symbolized by what? And I beheld a rock cut out of a mountain without hands. Only other time in the Bible a rock was cut out of a mountain without hands is when God did it without man's hands, God's hands, and it was the Ten Commandments. And it says this rock, you think it'd be the most inexpensive base common element, but this rock grows into a great mountain after smashing all the kingdoms of the world of gold, silver, bronze, iron, and clay. They are turned to powder and they blow away. Like what Jesus said, on whomsoever the stone falls, it will grind them to powder. Isaiah 28, verse 16. Therefore, thus says the Lord God, behold, I lay in Zion. Who lays it? God says, I do. A stone for a foundation, a tried stone, a precious cornerstone, a sure foundation. Whoever believes will not act hastily. Why does the Bible talk about believing in a stone? I'll explain that in just a minute. Let me read Matthew 21, verse 42. Jesus said, have you not read in the Scriptures? The stone that the builders rejected has become the chief cornerstone. This was the Lord's doing, and it's marvelous in our eyes. Jesus said, something happened. It's in the Scripture. It's the Lord's doing, and it was marvelous in our eyes. Jesus said it again, Mark 12, verse 10. Have you not read? And whenever Christ, when you find something this often in Scripture, and then you hear Jesus saying, how come you haven't read this? He's trying to get our attention. Do you agree? Have you not read in the Scripture the stone that the builders rejected has become the chief cornerstone? Romans 9:33, Paul quotes it. As it is written, behold, I lay in Zion a stumbling stone and a rock of offense, and whoever believes on him shall not be ashamed. Not be ashamed because you believe in a rock? Coming to him as a living stone, rejected indeed by men and chosen by God. That was 1 Peter chapter 2, verse 4, also in our Scripture reading. Now, if you got that written down, sit up. I want to tell you a story. When they built the Temple of Solomon, because this was to be the most holy building on the surface of this planet, and because there was to be a sanctity compared with it, connected with it, Solomon instructed, actually he was following the instruction of David his father, that all of the stones would be measured, cut, and quarried separately and then delivered to the building site. The Bible record is, as they were building the Temple of Solomon, it took 7 years, that you could not hear the sound of a saw or a hammer anywhere in the building site because they were building the temple of God. All you heard were the quiet, whispered, muffled instructions of the workers talking among themselves and the slow, deep grinding of stones as they pushed them into position. Can you imagine? I mean, you know, they're just sandblasting the bridge right next to our church here, and you can hear it as you drive by. Can you imagine them building this massive temple and it being quiet day after day? You'd probably like to be next to a construction site like that, right? Now, what I'm about to tell you is in Hebrew literature. It's very common. I believe it's very true, but it's not in the Bible. While they were building the temple, they first prepared the pavement. It was several acres in size for Solomon's temple. I think I read once 13 acres covered the area of the temple courtyard. They had to level all of the area. They had to cut down certain parts of the rock. They put this smooth stone in. And while they were getting all the pavement ready, people from the quarry were sending stones for the building of the temple. One of the first stones they sent was a strange-looking large stone. It wasn't completely rectangular. It was somewhat rectangular with some other notches in the top that went down. And it was just a really unusual looking stone. And they plopped it right in the middle of the pavement where they were all building. Everybody kept running into it and stubbing their toe on it and bumping into it. And they kept thinking, what is this doing here? They got so tired of running into that stone that some of the workers said, let's get this out of the way. And several of them got together and they slid it to the end of the courtyard, pushed it over the side, and it tumbled down into the Kidron Valley. Well, after they finished the pavement of the temple, the first thing you must do, if you're going to do masonry, and some of you who've done masonry, working with brick, know, you've got to get one corner done right. Because when you're doing masonry and you run a line, if that first corner block is not plumb three-dimensionally, it's got to be plumb as it goes to one side, plumb to the other, and plumb straight up. It also supports tremendous weight, and depending on what side of the building it is, it's usually exposed to a lot of change of temperature and the elements. Had to be a very precise, dependable stone that would not crack because it was supporting the weight of the whole building. That would not be crooked because if it was crooked, the whole building was crooked. And so they started to look among all the stones that had been sent from the quarry that were now stacked everywhere around the courtyard. And they put one stone after another into position and said, this will not work. They put some stones into position and started stacking others on top and they cracked. Then they began to test the stones. Some of them would not withstand the test of pressure. They weren't straight enough. They didn't have the right grain. They didn't fit plumb against the place on the ground that was prepared. Because, you see, they had built a pavement all the way around the temple except for where the cornerstones were going to set on solid rock on Mount Moriah. And the bottom of the stone would have an unusual shape because it would rest against rock while the top had to be flush. Finally, someone said, "You remember that stone?" They sent a message back to the quarry and they said, "Where is the cornerstone?" They said, "It was one of the first ones we sent up." And they said, "Where did it go? What did it look like?" And they described it, and the workers looked at each other and said, "That's the stone that we rejected. We threw it off in the Kidron Valley, and it had laid down there now for months." Remember, 7 years building the temple. They went down there and they looked at it. They measured it, and indeed, the stone that they had killed, they now had to resurrect out of the dump. You listening? They rolled it back up the hill. The one that had been dishonored, rejected, a stumbling stone, they found out was the chief cornerstone that the whole temple needed to be straight. The stone that the builders rejected became the chief cornerstone. Jesus came to his own people. They existed for the purpose of recognizing and proclaiming the Messiah to the world, and when he came, he was a stone of stumbling. He got in their way. They killed him. But they had to dig him back up again, so to speak. He was resurrected because he was the one that they had been looking for. Now, do you have the right cornerstone in your life? This is not only true of the church back then, it's often true of the church today. You know, there are a lot of churches that are building the church without the right cornerstone. And you know what happens? The building falls or it's crooked. Because if you don't get the first stone right, everything else goes wrong. What is a foundation? Foundation is the first thing that you lay down when you start to build. It is the most important thing. Everything rests upon it. Is Christ the foundation of your experience? Are you a Christian because you love Jesus, or are you a Christian because you don't want to go to hell and you want to go to heaven? That's the wrong reason. You're building on the sand. Are you a Christian because you love Jesus, or are you a Christian because it's been the religion in your family for years and you're kind of stuck with it socially? It's just bred into you. Your house is not on the right foundation. What are you building on? Is Christ the cornerstone in your house? Or are you building on the sand? Or are you trying to use a substitute? If you don't have the right cornerstone, it doesn't look right. And you know, cornerstones aren't necessarily pretty. They're heavy, they're hard to move around. But once they're in place, you can depend on them. Amen? Jesus was the cornerstone. He withstood the tests of pressure. Isaiah chapter 32, verse 2. A man will be, a prophecy about the Messiah, a man will be as a hiding place from the wind and a cover from the tempest, as rivers of water in a dry place, as the shadow of a great rock in a weary land. What man was all of that? That was Christ. 1 Corinthians 10, verse 4. Speaking here, Paul talking about the experience of the Jewish people going through the wilderness. And they did all drink the same spiritual drink, for they drank of that spiritual rock that followed them, and that rock was Christ. Now, I have tried to understand this because it talks about a rock that Moses struck and water came out of the rock, but the rock followed them. You know, they wandered for 40 years. I mean, did they find a new rock every night they camped and hit a new rock? Or does it say that rock that followed them? Now, do we all agree there was a pillar of fire that followed the children of Israel through the wilderness? Isn't that what it said? The pillar went with them. The only thing I can understand from this is that there was some boulder. Not only did they carry the temple through the wilderness, not only was there a pillar that followed them in their wanderings and journeys, but evidently there was a rock that they took with them. And water came out of this rock. Now, does that make sense? It doesn't make sense that manna fell from heaven every day either, does it? It doesn't make sense that God was able to send flocks of quail. A lot about that just seems miraculous. But they had this rock that supplied their water, and that was a symbol of Christ that assuaged their thirst. Matthew chapter 16, verse 18. What is the rock of the church? Is it Peter? Now, with all due respect to the great apostle, Peter is not the rock that the Bible is speaking of. Turn with me to Matthew 16, verse 18. I think we need to look at this together in its context. Probably ought to go back to verse 13. And when Jesus came into the... this is Matthew 16, verse 13. When Jesus came into the region of Caesarea Philippi, he asked the disciples, saying, "Whom do men say that I, the Son of Man, am?" They said, "Some say John the Baptist or Elijah, others Jeremiah or one of the prophets." And he said to them, "But who do you say that I am?" And Simon Peter answered and said to him, "You are the Christ, the Son of the living God." Now that statement of Peter was very significant. Jesus acknowledged how important it was because he said in verse 16, to Simon Peter, or Jesus said in verse 17, "Blessed are you, Simon Bar-Jonah." Bar-Jonah means son of Jonah. "For flesh and blood has not revealed this to you, but my Father in heaven." Flesh and blood did not reveal what? That statement. If flesh and blood did not reveal that statement, who did? God, the Holy Spirit. Amen? This was an utterance of the Holy Spirit that Jesus was the Son of the living God. He was the Messiah. Now notice what it says in verse 18. "And I also say to you that you are Peter, and on this rock I will build my church, and the gates of hell will not prevail against it." Some, and with all due respect, some have translated that that verse means that Jesus was about to build his church on Peter. Oh, heaven forbid. Now, again, with all due respect to Peter, as I look through the Bible, if you want to put your finger on the most undependable, unpredictable, vacillating of all the disciples, who would it be? Peter. Open your mouth and search your foot. Peter. Just, you never knew what he was going to say. He was so controlled by the crowd that was around him. For Christ to say, "You're Peter and I'm going to build my church on you," that would put the church on shaky ground. Amen? Even after his conversion, Paul condemned Peter for going along with what the popular trends were. Peter was a saint, but he made mistakes. So was Christ saying the church was built on Peter the rock? No, because the word Peter means a stone, a pebble, one that rolls in the waves. There are two different words used here. You've got to know that. Jesus said, verse 17, "Blessed are you, Simon Bar-Jonah. Flesh and blood didn't reveal that to you." Verse 18 again, "But I say unto you, you are Peter," Petros, little rock. "But on this rock, Petra, I will build my church." Now, he said in the original language, "You are a pebble. God revealed this to you. But on this Petra, on this rock of immense proportions," try and picture for a minute the rock of Gibraltar, the gates of Hercules that go through where the Mediterranean meets the Atlantic. This great big massive rock like the Prudential Rock, you know. This is what Jesus is saying. You're a pebble. But on this rock, what is the rock? The declaration that Peter made that Jesus was the Christ, the Son of the living God. That's what he built the church on. He didn't build the church on Peter, thank heavens. Peter was not the first pope. I don't mean to be disrespectful. But for one thing, Peter was married. Why aren't the popes married? I mean, that wouldn't make sense. It was the declaration of Christ, and something that I told my Sabbath school class a little earlier, do not ever build a doctrine on one scripture. It's like trying to stand on one leg. It doesn't stand up very well. This is the only place in the Bible you find this, and there are churches that have built their whole theology on one scripture, and they misunderstand the scripture at that. That's kind of sad, don't you think? Now, the Bible tells us that Jesus is not only the cornerstone, but you remember what he said, "Destroy this temple that is made with hands." And incidentally, the cornerstone is part of the building. What kind of building is it? It's a temple. Jesus said, "Destroy this temple made with hands, and in 3 days I will make one without hands." And he, Christ, is our temple now. But you and I are stones in that temple. First, I'd like to reestablish that Jesus is the temple. Isaiah tells us that. 1 Corinthians chapter 10 says Christ is the rock. and the declaration that Jesus is the Son of God, He is the rock on which the church was built. But not only is Christ the rock, you and I are little rocks. Remember the scripture reading? You also, as living stones, are being built up to a spiritual house, a holy priesthood, to offer up spiritual sacrifices acceptable to God through Jesus Christ. Ephesians tells us Jesus is the cornerstone, but we are built on the foundation of the apostles and prophets, Jesus Himself being the chief cornerstone. And all of us together, as stones, become part of God's holy temple. You know, there's a story, it's true, that a great artist in Venice one time took a block of marble and tried to do something with it, and he said it was useless, and he threw it off in a dump near the city there. For 40 years, it remained there. Michelangelo was walking by one morning. He stopped, and he saw this block off in the dump, and he instructed people to bring it to his studio, and he worked on it for several years, and it turned into the famous statue of David that's in Italy now. Do you realize that block had been discarded as useless until someone talented got a hold of it? Have you ever thought that how could I ever be a precious stone in God's temple? I've got so many flaws. But if you allow the master to chisel away, he can transform you, can't he? There's an old country song that I like to sing, don't laugh at me. It says, I'm an old hunk of coal, but I'm going to be a diamond someday. I'll be the world's best friend, go around shaking everybody's hand. I'm an old hunk of coal now, but I'm going to be a diamond someday. I get goosebumps just thinking about it. Because I know you think that's silly. But you know, you take a dirty, black piece of coal that was nothing more than peat moss underneath the ground, and with some heat and some pressure, it becomes an eternal, clear gem. And if God can do that with an old, dirty hunk of coal that's good for nothing but burning, what can He do for you and me? He can make us precious temples in His house if we'll put ourselves in His hand. Sometimes it means a little bit of heat to turn the coal into a diamond. Too much heat and it burns up. The right amount over time makes it a diamond. A little bit of pressure makes it precious. Has God put a little pressure on you sometimes? And you think, why is He doing that? Maybe He's trying to fit you to be a stone in His temple. I heard that a missionary living in Africa had learned from some of the natives as they used to travel. This is a long time ago before they had four-wheel drives. They went on foot, and they would cross these wild rivers and raging streams. And if you slipped, as standing on the rocks, you had to look for the rocks. If you slipped, you could still wash off and go down and die. He observed some of the natives before they crossed a dangerous stream, they would take up a stone, a heavy stone on their shoulder, and the additional weight ballast of that stone gave them enough traction on the other rocks. With a rock above them and a rock below them, they could get across the stream. It's very interesting. Sometimes we need a little extra pressure on us to make it across, don't we? And God is trying to shape each one of us into gems that He can use. Probably doesn't sound good or feel good when you listen to a mason chip away at a block, but he's trying to find a place for it in His temple. Jesus is a cornerstone. If you have Jesus as your cornerstone, He's got to be the starting place in all of your doctrines. He's got to be the place in all of your conclusions. And if you get Him, He doesn't change. He's plumb. All three directions will be straight. The whole building will hold up. But if you're building with anything else as your foundation, when the storm comes, you notice in the parable Christ said, the wise man builds on the rock, the fool builds on the sand. But He says, when the storm came to the wise man, when the storm came to the fool, the storm comes to everybody, doesn't it? There's a storm coming. The question is, what are you building on? What is your cornerstone? Would you like to guess what our closing hymn is going to be? Number 300, Rock of Ages. Why don't you reach for your hymnals? And let's sing this together with a new understanding of what it means to have Jesus as our rock that does not change. God doesn't need to change, friends, does He? You and I need changing. If that's your prayer, let's stand together as we sing. Number 300.

You know, in the Bible, this hymn comes from a story where Moses said, "Lord, I know you, but I want to see you. I want to really know you." God said, "No man can see me in my glory and live, but I'll reveal what you can handle. First, I'm going to take you, and I'm going to pick you up with my hand." God must be pretty big. "And I'm going to place you in this crag of the mountain, in this cleft of the rock. And as long as you're in the cleft, I'll remove my hand as I walk by, and you'll see my back parts, because no man can look on my face and survive the glory. My back's all you can handle." So he put Moses in the cleft of the rock, and the Lord passed by. And what did God reveal to Moses? Did he reveal how tall he was, how much he weighed, what color his skin was? No. The thing that Moses remembered about the Lord, he said, the Lord God, abounding in mercy and glory and forgiveness. He revealed his character. The only way that Moses could endure the presence of God was by being in the rock. Do you know, after Samson defeated the Philistines, where he went to hide? It says he went to hide in a cleft of a rock, and the enemy couldn't reach him there. If you and I are going to survive in the last days, friends, it's not enough to be on the rock. We need to be in the rock. Amen? In the cleft of the rock. That's your desire. Let's sing the second verse together.

Before we close this service with the last verse and prayer, there may be some here today who feel like they've been building on the sand, or maybe you've not been in Christ, in the rock, and you'd like to make a decision today to build on the right foundation, to completely surrender to Him, to trust in the one who does not change. Give Him permission to transform you into a living stone. If that's your desire and you'd like for us to pray for you, please come to the front as we sing the last verse, and we'll ask God together.

Before we pray together, I feel maybe some of you have felt a stirring in your hearts today. It's amazing how a subject like a rock could make your soul ripple. And if the Holy Spirit has spoken and you recognize a need to get on the right foundation, to start with a cornerstone, you feel a tugging in your heart, I want you to come. You have nothing to lose and everything to gain. We want to pray for you. Sometimes people feel a little embarrassed in a group like this, but we don't do it for those watching. We do it for the Lord. And God calls us publicly, and that's why we do it this way. Let's come to the front together. And let's pray together as a church family, collectively, and also for these who've responded today, that God will help us to have the right foundation for the storm that's coming. Father in heaven, Lord, we believe that we've discovered truth in your word today, that it's often true the stone that has been rejected is the most important one. Sometimes in our experience individually, we try and build with the clutter of stones that are around us, and we push the most important thing off the hill into the dump. I pray that we can restore Christ to his rightful place as the chief cornerstone that holds up the whole building. I pray that we will measure and guide everything by Christ as our standard and our example. Also, Lord, not only individually, but as a church, it's possible for us to go through all of the motions of religion and forget about Jesus. Forgive us for this sin. We know we've all been guilty at times, but help us to give you the place of honor and prominence that you deserve as the foundation for our very existence. I pray, Lord, that each one of us can experience your Spirit working in our hearts. Forgive us for building on the shifting sands of popular trends and time, and help us now to anchor our structure on Jesus, the Rock of Ages. Lord, we not only want to be in the rock, but like Moses and like Samson, we want to be in the rock, that we can be safe when the trouble comes and that we can endure your glory. So bless us now that we all might be in Christ. It's in his name we ask. Amen.

I'm sure everyone here today recognizes that great melody, the Red Foley classic, Just a Closer Walk with Thee. And no Helm album would be complete without this great song. Would everybody join in and help us as we sing?

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believe above the storm, the smallest prayer will still be heard. I believe that someone in the great somewhere hears every word.

I praise the Lord that we can come together and share His holy name tonight. And I'm glad that I'm part of that family of God, aren't you? We'd like to sing it for you.

What we know for sure is that Robert Kennedy, the younger brother of President John F. Kennedy, was shot and killed. His son, RFK Jr., is convinced Sirhan Sirhan didn't kill RFK Sr., while another man shot that night in the Ambassador Hotel in L.A. claims he was shot by a different man, not Sirhan. Before Jesus returns, the judgment will answer any questions you might have about what really happened in this world. The idea of a judgment could sound ominous, but 1 John 2:1 says, "We have an advocate with the Father, Jesus Christ the righteous." The judgment will reveal whether or not a person chose Jesus as Lord and Savior, repented, and surrendered to God. There won't be any hiding or any obfuscation in the judgment because God knows. One day, all questions will be answered and there'll be no confusion. There'll be no confusion and there'll be no conspiracies. John Bradshaw, It Is Written.

What if by death to living they can thy glory see? I'll take my cross

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1: Oh God, we linger a bit longer in the sanctuary of this glad worship place. We've been much in worship. As now the Holy Scripture speaks in a way we hope will be clear for us. Open our minds, our ears, our hearts. You have your way. Instruct us as we begin a new journey today, in Jesus' name. Amen. You know what, after all the mounds, are you following this the election campaign? I mean, police, this thing is interminable. After the mounds of hubris, that stinky pride, that have been accumulating through this campaign on television, radio, ad nauseum, it might be the right time for a new series of reflections on the subject of humility. I thought it'd be interesting just to put on the screen all the people that we know of who have run for office this year, the coveted brass ring for president of this land. Look at them. You recognize some of the faces, some of them you don't even know, but all of them, I tell you what, just like our neighbor Muhammad Ali, all of these have said at one time or another, I am the greatest, I am the best, and you must pick me to be the number one leader in this nation. You know, sometimes, and I'm not going to tell you which candidate on that screen, but there's one of those candidates, whenever I hear that candidate speak, I almost blush with the hubris, the ego that just ekes out of every statement. He's saying, Dwight, what are you talking about, this hubris? Let's put it on the screen. Hubris, it's a word in our dictionary. Hubris, it's a noun. It means wanton arrogance arising from overbearing pride or passion. There's kind of this excess. And so we begin today a series of biographical sketches. I went back over your sermon surveys from last year. Haven't gotten to the ones this year yet, but from last year, and a number of you said, oh, do some biographies. And so we're going to do biographies. You asked for it, we're going to do it. Six biographies coming up here. All focusing on the antithesis of hubris, the very opposite of pride, and that would be humility. Humility. Now I need to tell you, perhaps it's helpful to note it right here at the outset, that generally, not always, okay, not always, but generally, when a preacher preaches his heart out, when he tackles a certain theme, it is generally a confession that it is a subject which he struggles with, or she. And so we begin a series today entitled, Not I, But Christ, Tales of Humility. Today's story, After the Thunder, Mist. By the way, that's not M-I-S-T, that's M-I-S-S-E-D. After the thunder, mist. So let's shift gears and let's go. I have never enjoyed or particularly relished being the youngest face in the crowd. And I don't suppose he did either. When you have a baby face, it feels like you never grow up. You're always the boy. I suppose there comes a time when all of that plays to your advantage, when all of your cohorts are shriveled like prunes, but it is small consolation. When you want so very much to be taken seriously, and they treat you like a kid. John boy. And I'm not thinking of the Waltons either. John boy. It was that way for him. The boyish face of the youngest of the disciples of the Lord Jesus. Karen and I just came back from Italy. We were in Italy last week. The quinquennial gathering of the church in Italy for a congress. It was such a joy to be with that center filled with Italian, Christian, Seventh-day Adventists singing their hearts out. Anyway, so we had 3 extra days to spend in Rome. Rome is the capital of Christian art. It's the capital of Christian sculpture. You know what? It's just the capital of history, period. That's Rome. But you see them all over the city, the statues of the apostles. And I'm telling you the gospel truth. Whenever you come in that little pantheon of apostles, you come to John, he's always portrayed with a baby face, beardless, obviously masculine, could, with the hair that long, look like a girl. That's John. John boy. In fact, you remember this. Daniel Brown in that blockbuster book of his, The Da Vinci Code, he's playing on the fact that Da Vinci in The Last Supper, not in Rome, by the way, The Last Supper is in Milan, but Da Vinci portrays John as with almost like a woman's face. I put it on the screen for you. And, of course, the whole plot of this fiction is that that's supposed to be Mary Magdalene. That's kind of a little secret we're passing along. And, of course, it's a bunch of hokey pokey. But it's because John looks so, he's just so young. So hubris, he's got it in spades. When you're a kid, you have to prove yourself. You have to climb to the top of that heap and you'll do anything to establish yourself as a macho. That's John. John boy. I mean, it's interesting, isn't it? We usually hide or reveal our inadequacies by our excesses. Napoleon, the neighborhood shorty, ends up growing up to become the European bully. Why? Because he's got to overcompensate for being such a short little runt. John boy. Let's go to the first time John boy appears in the synoptics by the Sea of Galilee. It is the Gospel of St. Mark, chapter 1. Find Mark. John comes on the scene here in the synoptics, right by Galilee. This would be, if you don't you don't have a Bible, grab your pew Bible. Let me give you the page number here. The page number is 673. 673. Mark chapter 1. This is the first moment. Mark chapter 1, verse 16. And as he, Jesus, walked by the Sea of Galilee, he saw Simon and Andrew, his brother, casting a net into the sea, for they were what? Call it out to me. What were they? Come on, guys. These are fishermen. Being a fisherman wasn't high on the social ladder, but at least it was on the ladder. I mean, you didn't make a huge living, but you made a living. I have seen Simon Peter's home in Capernaum. They say this is where it was. At least he had a house. So they're fishermen. So Jesus comes upon these two fishermen. And then Jesus said to them, "Follow me, and I will make you become fishers of men and women." Yeah, I got to tell you, this is hardly the first time Jesus has met these men. These young men have already met Jesus. They are already quasi-disciples. But the problem is they've been trying to juggle this young master that they're following and a career that they're trying desperately to build, so they haven't fully cut off yet. And Jesus knows this back and forthness has got to stop. I got to have your full-time attention. And so today it comes. You're coming after me. Follow me. Of course you know who I am and I know who you are. Come on, boys. Let's go. You know these little slimy, silvery things that you're wiggling around? No more. I'm going to enable you to fish for human life. You're going to fish for souls. Follow me. Verse 18. And they immediately, this would be the two brothers, Peter and Andrew, they immediately left their nets and they followed Jesus. Verse 19. And when he gone a little farther down the beach, I've been along that stretch of beach in Capernaum. When he went a little farther down those rocks, because it's not a white sand beach, when he went a little further down the beach, he saw James, the son of Zebedee, and John, his brother, who were also in the boat, mending their nets. Because James, whenever James and John are listed together, James is perennially named first, we automatically conclude, rightly so, that James is the elder brother. John boy is the kid. All right? James and John. Now, they're also fishermen. They're the sons of Zebedee. And by the way, Zebedee does pretty well, this man does, because you'll note in the last verse, he has servants. So it's not just a father-son deal. They have hired help. You got to be doing okay to have hired help, right? As an entrepreneur? So they got it. Jesus, the divine master, he stops. Before calling these boys in that bobbing little skip, up and down, trying to get the nets ready for fishing again tonight, bobbing up and down, Jesus reads their lives. And the divine master knows before he even calls them. You see that elder one right there? The older boy? He'll be the first. The first. By direct order of Herod himself, he'll be beheaded. Number one. Be the first to go. And you see the little boy? You see John boy? John boy will be the last. He'll hang on with every last fingernail till he's the last to bear the reproach, persecution, and toil of loyalty to the master. Be the last to go. Jesus looked into that boat and said, "Hey, boys. You. Let's go. Follow me." And immediately, verse 20, he called them and they left their father Zebedee in the boat with the hired servants. And they went after Jesus. That's the calling of John Boy. I don't know, maybe he's 19, maybe he's 20. We don't know. He's just a kid. He's with his older brother, Jimmy. They're following this Jesus. Just turn one page. You can move from the calling. I just love this moment. The moment when Jesus says, okay, I'm going to give you a nickname. Did you ever get a nickname when you were a kid? Did anybody give you a nickname and has the nickname stuck? There's nothing worse than a nickname that sticks. If you had a nickname, I got a nickname with some cousins. And how would you like it if it wasn't just your parents or your cousins who gave you the nickname? How would you like it if God gave you the nickname? Oh, brother, it would really stick. That's what happens here. Just turn one page. Go to Mark chapter 3. Turn one page. This is the moment now. Jesus finally has 12. This is his inner circle of 12. He's going to appoint these. He's going to anoint these. This is a little ordination service we're going to have right now. And so it picks up here in Mark chapter 3. Just turn that page to verse 13. And Jesus went up on the mountain and he called to him those he himself wanted. And they came to him. And then Jesus appointed 12 that they might be with him, and that he might send them out to preach and to have power to heal sicknesses and to cast out demons. They're going to become full-time disciples. Just what you and I have been called to be, by the way. Full-time disciples. They're going to be full-time. And now we get a listing. I'm only going to read a partial listing. He starts with, Mark does, with Simon, to whom he gave the name Peter. Hey, I like you, boy. I'm going to call you Rock. Rocky. And then he turns. And who does he come to? He comes to James and John. Look at that, verse 17. James, the son of Zebedee, and John, the brother of James, to whom Jesus gave the name Boanerges. It's Aramaic. It means sons of tumult, sons of wrath. We've euphemized it into sons of thunder. You know what he's really saying? I mean, you try to picture this, ladies and gentlemen. We're having an ordination right now. This is a very serious moment, Lord. I'd just as soon not have a nickname today. But the Lord stops the ordination and says, by the way, before I put my hands on you, you know what I'm going to name you boys? I'm going to call you the Hothead Brothers. That's exactly right. I'm going to name you the Hothead Brothers. How would you like that? I don't mind a nickname, but if God gives me the nickname, please, I'll never get rid of it. And he doesn't. Hey, by the way, how could the incarnate God pick out a nickname like that? What do you suppose led Jesus to say, you're going to be the Hothead Bros with me? Why do you suppose he gives them the nickname? John did it the hard way. He earned it. Jesus has been watching these boys just from the beginning. In fact, Dr. Luke, in his gospel, he puts two of the hothead stories side by side, so it makes it really easy to read them together. So let's go to Luke chapter 9. You want to see the hothead stories? This is the evidence. Why would these boys be called the hothead brothers? Look at this. Go to go to Luke 9. Luke chapter 9. I hate it when a nickname sticks, don't you? Stuck for them. And now you know why. Now you know why. Look at this. Luke 9. Take a look in your Bible. Let's pick this up in verse 51. Now it came to pass when the time had come for Jesus to be received up, that he steadfastly set his face to go to Jerusalem. He's got to die in Jerusalem. He knows that. And so he sent messengers before his face. And as they went, these messengers, they entered a village of the Samaritans to prepare for him. Hey, listen. The master's coming. We need a little place to stay tonight. We'll need some food. And what happens? But, verse 53, the villagers, the Samaritans, did not receive Jesus because his face was set for the journey to Jerusalem. Picky, picky, picky. I want to tell you something. Nothing has changed in 2,000 years. The president just this week was in Palestine. And you still have the same contentious, if you're going there, you're not a friend of ours. Do you know what it used to be? That if you had a visa from one of those nations in Palestine, you couldn't cross the border into the other. And if you had it from the other, you couldn't get it. It just got worse and worse. Started long ago. Now, John, boy, and James are big on superheroes. And they love history. You got to hand that to them. They love history. And when the messenger comes back and says, you know what? They said we can't even stay here. We got to find somewhere else to sleep tonight. These boys go apoplectic. They just explode, hotheads that they are. And they pull a story right out of history. Oh, Elijah was their superhero, and they loved that moment when the captain of the guard from the battalion in Samaria brought those 50 soldiers, and Elijah calls down fire from heaven on those rebels, and boom, they're nuked, they're gone. And so Jimmy and John turned to Jesus and said, "Listen, Master, just don't you worry about this. We will take care of this village just like that. Give us the word, and we're going to nuke that entire town." That's exactly what happened here. Look at verse 54. "And when his disciples, James and John, saw this, they said, 'Lord, do you want us to command fire to come down from heaven and consume them just as Elijah did?' But Jesus turned and rebuked them." He said, "You hot-headed, you hot-heads, what is the problem with you? You do not know what manner of spirit you are. For the Son of Man did not come to destroy men's lives, but to save them." And so they had to go to another village. Can you believe that? Over a perceived slight, Jim and John are willing and ready to obliterate an entire village of human life. Just gone, because you ticked me off. You're the sons of thunder. Now, the other story is actually just before this one that we read. So go up to verse 49. One day they come back. They came back from one of their missions. And John said, "Hey, Jesus, you're not going to believe this. I came across a man a man who was casting out demons in your name. And you know what I did? I put that man in his place. I said, 'Listen, you can't do this. You're not the follower of the Master like we are. Cease and desist.'" Or, psh. "What do you think, Jesus? Did I do the right thing?" Jesus answers in verse 50, when Jesus said to him, "Oh, brother, do not forbid him. For he who is not against us is on our side." Come on, guys, time out, hotheads. How often are we just like John Boy? Categorizing our actions as always very defensive of the glory of Christ, when in fact, if the truth were known, and it always is, "I did what I did for the glory of me." I just won't tell you that. I'll say, "I'm doing it for Jesus. I'm doing it for Jesus." I have seen times when men and women would refuse to budge from a public position they have taken regarding some biblical truth. And they're saying it is in defense of truth, when in fact it's in defense of pride and ego. "I'm not backing down now. I got books supporting this." I've seen marriages just unravel because somebody refuses swallow his pride. Swallow her hubris. I've seen business associates broken. I have watched close friends severed because neither guy is willing to admit he was wrong. I've taken my stand, so help me God. And God doesn't help you. You're on your own. Acts of the Apostles puts it this way. James and John had thought that in checking this man, they had in view the Lord's honor. But they began to see that they were jealous for their own. Just pretending. Pretending that this was, "I'm doing this for Jesus." Nah, I realize I was doing this for me. I want to be in the inner circle. I don't want anybody else there. It's a little bit of John Boy in all of us, isn't there? Okay, jot this down. This is something from your study guide now. It's a very short study guide. Jot this down. Acts of the Apostles, page 540. Notice this. John did not naturally possess the loveliness of character that his later experience revealed. By nature, jot this down, he had serious defects. Serious defects. Yeah. By nature. You know what defects are, don't you? South Bend Tribune. I read the Tribune every day. They're here are all the products being recalled. Defect means there's something wrong with this thing. It should never have gone into the market. Can you imagine? Can you imagine, like, you and me being born with the defects already? God can't recall it. He says, "I'm going to have to fix what's already there." Look at these. I could not believe this list. Eight defects. Jot these. You won't have to jot them down. Just count them in your mind. He was, speaking to John Boy, he was not only one, proud, two, self-assertive, three, ambitious for honor. He was also impetuous. boom, I'm ticked and I'm acting on this right now. He was impetuous. He was 5, resentful under injury. He and his brother were called the sons of thunder. Number 6, he had an evil temper. Number 7, he had the desire for revenge. Here was John's motif. This was his mantra. I never get mad, I get even. Desire for revenge. I'll get back at you, don't you worry. Tit for a tat, I keep score. And number 8, what's number 8 there? He had the spirit of criticism. All of that in the beloved disciple. Boy, good news for the likes of you and me, wouldn't you say? Hallelujah. Jesus, if you can do something in that kind of a life, would you please do something for me? You know, but what's so utterly amazing for me is that this John boy, with all his psychological and character defects, not only ends up in the inner circle of Jesus, get this, guys, he ends up the closest friend Jesus will have on earth. Acts of the Apostles describes it this way: John enjoyed to preeminent degree the friendship of Christ. It makes you wonder, doesn't it? Did Jesus play favorites? Is that it? Did he play favorites? You know what? I know I would not have been in the inner circle. I'd have been out there on the fringes. I understand that. So I can't help but feel for those guys. Because I remember the times in the gospel stories when Jesus would stop the group right here and say, "Hey guys, hey, let's see, I want you, Peter, I want you, James, I want you, John, you three come with me. We're going behind closed doors. You guys stay out here. The closed doors belong to Jairus. Behind those doors, he's going to raise a little girl back to life, and only 3 of them get to see it." I would be feeling it. Why wasn't I a part of that group, huh? Well, who are these guys? When Jesus stops the group and says, hey, Peter, I'll take you, John, James, come here, boys. We're going to climb this mountain. You guys stay down here in the valley. And up on top of the mountain, Moses and Elijah personally show up and Jesus is transfigured. I would be ticked that I got left out of that one. I'd feel it. Wouldn't you feel it? When Jesus says, I want to have some real prayer time now. So you guys, let's see, the 9 of you stay right here at the gate of the garden. But Peter, James, John, you 3 come with me. We're going to have a prayer season inside Gethsemane. I'd have felt that. I'd have said, hey, is Jesus playing favorites? Is he? There's one more story I want to share with you. It's proof enough. He's not playing favorites at all. Go to the Gospel of Mark again. So we're in Luke. Go back to Mark. Mark chapter 10. Because one day, James and John sidle up to Jesus, sidle right up to his side, and they say, hey, can we talk to you privately, please? Peter? Rest of you? We want to talk to the Master, just the 2 of us. Come on, come on. Yeah, that moment. They're going to spring something on Jesus to catch him off guard. Maybe we'll get what we want that way. And that's exactly what happened here in Mark chapter 10, verse 35. Then James and John, the sons of Zebedee, came to Jesus and they said, Teacher, look, if anybody ever comes to you with this request, you just be forewarned. Something, you're not going to be happy with it. Teacher, we want you to do for us whatever we ask. Anybody ever comes and says, I want you to do for me whatever I ask of you, never say yes till you find out what it is. Jesus is brilliant. He's also gentle. And so he's going to let this thing play out. He says, okay, guys, what is it? He's looking at the next verse. What is it? What is it you want? They come to him in verse 37. They say, okay, you want to know what we want? Here it is. Grant us that we may sit one on your right hand and the other on your left in your glory. Want the top 2 positions? 2 senior vice president positions, please. Right beside you. I love this. Jesus said to them, guys, you don't even know what you're asking. Do you know what my throne is going to be? Do you know what my throne is going to be? It won't have a place to sit. I'll have to be nailed to that thing. You don't want what you just asked. Ladies and gentlemen, brothers and sisters, be very careful what you pray for ever, ever, ever with God. You may just get what you ask for. Jesus said, hey, talk to me. Are you able to drink the cup I'm going to drink? Oh, please. Yeah, of course we are. Are you able to be baptized with the baptism I'm going to be baptized with? Yes, indeed. Be careful what you ask for, because they got exactly what they asked for. First guy to go, shh. Last guy to hang on. They both got it. You didn't want it that way, did you? Be careful. You better be serious what you're asking God right now. Some of you are in an earnest prayer season with God. You be very serious what you're asking Him, because you may get what you ask for. They said, we're able. We can do it. Jesus says, let me tell you something. I love this. Look at this. Verse 39, they said, we're able. Jesus said to them, you will indeed drink the cup that I drink, and you, and with the baptism I am baptized with, you will be baptized. But notice verse 40. But to sit on my right hand and on my left is not mine to give, but it is for those for whom it is prepared. Now I'm going to put something on the screen that you don't have in your study guide. I want you to see this. This is from Desire of Ages. Take a look at this. In the kingdom of God, position is not gained through favoritism. It is not earned, nor is it received through an arbitrary bestowal. It is the result of character. Isn't that something? Jesus is not playing favorites. This inner circle? No. It is a result of character. The crown and the throne are the tokens of a condition attained. They are the tokens of self-conquest through our Lord Jesus Christ. End quote. You know, Jesus is so merciful to these guys, He could have just cut the legs out from under them. What kind of idiots are you? I got 12 guys following me. Who says you get the closest? He could have just diced them. But He doesn't. He knows that inside that earthy heart, there is an ardent love for Jesus. Jesus was always drawn to those who were drawn to Him. He never played favorites. But if you want me, we're going to be the best of friends. He just wants to know, do you want Him? You don't want Him. He's not going to kick the door down. He's drawn to the people who are drawn to Him. You want an inside circle friendship? You want an inside circle position? Be a friend. Get drawn in. You may end up, but it'll be the best thing in eternity for you. Draw near. I love that about Jesus. You know what Jesus is, you know what Jesus is really saying here? You want to be the greatest? You become the humblest, and you'll never want to be the greatest again. That's what He's saying. Look at this. Got to end with this. 41, then the 10 heard it. And it says here, they were greatly displeased. That's a euphemism. They were ticked to high heavens. Those punks. They were greatly displeased with James and John, but Jesus called all of them, gathers the 12, and He says, hey, listen, verse 42, you know that those who are considered rulers over the Gentiles lord it over them, and their great ones exercise authority over them. Remember that, by the way, the next time you watch this presidential campaign unfold. The great ones in the world of paganism, in the world of the Gentiles, the great ones achieve status. Jesus said, it's not that way with you. Look at verse 43. It shall not be so among you, but whoever desires to be great among you shall be your servant. Whoever of you desires to be first will be slave of all. For even the Son of Man, who could have asked for the top throne in the universe and already had it. For even the Son of Man did not come to be served, but to serve and to give His life a ransom for many. The greatest are the humblest who don't want to be the greatest at all. Clearly, Jesus is nixing any favorite status notions. There's no inner circle here. I'm not playing favorites. Not you, Jim. Not you, John. Nope. Nobody. I'm simply drawn to those who are drawn to me. And He reads the hearts of these boys. He says, they want me. He draws all. Jesus draws all, but not all will be drawn. And by the way, that's the difference between John and Judas. Two disciples on the eve of Christ's death. It is Judas and John who press the closest to Jesus. Do you know this? You know this, that the top two positions around the Lord's Supper table are John and Judas? You know that? It's, now you think it was Peter and John, maybe James and John, Andrew and John. No. The top two positions around that Lord's table are John and Judas. How do we know? Because Peter's sitting around the table. He goes, ask Him. So John's right there to ask. How do we know that Judas was on the other side? Because Jesus dips that little piece of bread, that Paschal bread, into the dipping. And He says, the one I am is going to betray me. Judas and John making a play at the very end. But only one of them followed Jesus into the garden. Only one of them refused to run when the rest cut and fled at Jesus' arrest. Only John Boy made his way into the very inner courtyard of the kangaroo trial. And because there was a pounding at the door and he realized it was Peter, he goes back and he tells the gatekeeper, "Let him in." And he ushers Peter into the place of his great moral fall. Only John followed Jesus through the torturous long night and the early morning. Only John, of all the disciples, only John followed the Master to the summit of Calvary. Only John is left. So when Jesus, in his supreme agony, looks down and says, "To whom can I give my mother?" There's one boy standing there. He said, "John Boy, this is your mother. Do you understand? Take care of her when I'm gone." Only John. Everybody's gone. Something has happened to John. Some mysterious transformation has reshaped this hothead, this son of thunder, who's now willing to die. Peter said, "I'll die." He cut. Not John. Something. Would this be too much to conclude? Apparently, a daily prolonged exposure to the Savior can actually change your character. Huh? The guy has changed forever. 3.5 years. I tell you what, when I was studying this and doing the research this week, my heart just leaped because I've got so many character flaws. I don't even know where to start with God. But here's the good news that struck me. 3.5 years. You can go through an entire character transformation in 3.5 years. Isn't that something? I used to think it takes a whole lifetime. I can't change in a lifetime. No. Look at John. 3.5 years, the son of thunder becomes a new man. And he never changes. He stays that way for the rest of his life. Guys, don't give up. Do not give up on what the Spirit of God is calling from deep inside of you, saying, "You can change, boy. Come on, girl. You can change. I'll change you." Prolonged exposure with the Savior apparently changes the one who, by beholding, becomes changed. By beholding, we become changed. Isn't that amazing? I mean, that's the greatest news in the whole story. 3.5 years, and he's a different man. Apparently, I don't have to be stuck with what I was born with. Apparently, the defects in my heart can be overcome with prolonged exposure to the Lord Jesus Christ. What do you say to that, huh? Doesn't it make you want to say amen? Now let me hear an amen from you. Oh, come on, guys. That's the good news. Matthew 11:29. Put it on the screen for you. This is the great gospel invitation. Learn from me, for I am what? Let's do it out loud. Learn from me, for I am gentle and lowly in heart. The NIV says, "Learn from me, for I am gentle and humble." I'm the humble one. Stick around with me, John Boy. I'll change you. I got to share this with you before I sit down. Sevenfold strategy. He has an eight characteristic defect within him. Eight part defect. Notice in your study guide, sevenfold strategy. Here's how you can change. Here's how I can change just like John. Jot it down. But day after day, in contrast with his own violent spirit, this is Desire of Ages, that classic. John, jot it down, beheld the tenderness and forbearance of Jesus. He just looked at Jesus. You just keep looking at Jesus. Read a gospel story a day. Read a gospel story a day from the life of Christ. I'm working my way through Luke right now. Just read a gospel story a day. Behold Jesus. That's what happened to John. He beheld the tenderness and forbearance of Jesus. He heard, number two, his lessons of humility and patience. You'll hear them. Number three, he opened his heart. Okay, God, do something. I am a mess. Do you understand? My personality is a mess. My character needs help. Do something. You just open your heart to say, "God, do it." Number four, he became not only a hearer, but a doer of the Savior's words. So God, Jesus will say to you in your morning worship, "You're going to do this now," and you're going to say, "Yes, Lord, I will." Just do what you hear. Number five, self was hid in Christ. Don't be like that alligator. You don't have to have the prominent place. Just stay where you are. God will change the world from that base where he's already put you. Number six, he learned to wear the yoke of Christ. "Learn from me, for I am gentle and humble of heart." And finally, number seven, he learned to bear his burden. There it is, ladies and gentlemen. "Learn from me," Jesus says, And John did. And he became the humblest disciple of all. The humblest disciple. Hothead. The humblest disciple of all. How do I know? Clinching proof. Then I'll sit down. This will blow you out of the water. How do I know? Because when John wrote the gospel, when John wrote the story of Jesus, listen to this. You will not find in a single place in the gospel of John the name John. He has left himself out of the story. Oh, you'll find John the Baptist. You won't find John ever named in the story. Oh, is he not in the story in the gospel of John? Oh, he's there often. But he intentionally cloaks himself with a code phrase he will use 5 times in that gospel. This is proof that when you go to Calvary in that prolonged exposure, you are changed. You don't have to wait till you're 80 to change. You can change right now. Here's the proof. I'm going to show you the first place it appears. This code phrase. John, this is our last text. John 13:23. Take a look at this. John 13:23. Never forget this. This is the proof John learned the lesson of humility. And if there's hope for John with 8 serious defects, there might be hope for me and you as well. John 13:23. And then there was one leaning on Jesus' bosom, one of his disciples, whom Jesus loved. I know what you're saying. Hey, Dwight, psst. That doesn't sound very humble to me. Hey, by the way, I am the disciple that Jesus loved. What's so humble about that? Because we miss it. We miss it in the English. We have to get it in the Greek. In the Greek tense, it's in the imperfect. And it goes like this. He was the disciple whom Jesus kept on loving. Write it down. That's how it's supposed to be translated. He kept on loving me. That's John's point. 5 times. In my mess, he kept on loving me. In my short-fused fury, he kept on loving me. In my hubris and pride, he kept on loving me. And he drew me closer, and he drew me closer. And he can keep on loving you and draw you closer and closer. 5 times. Code phrase. I'm the guy in the story that Jesus never quit loving. Isn't that great? Isn't that great? Hallelujah. You know what, ladies and gentlemen? Jesus will keep on loving you. You go to the same Jesus that John went to. You get some prolonged exposure with him every morning. He will keep on loving you closer and closer and closer to him. You want to sit beside me in the kingdom? You want to sit on this side? You come. You come with me. You be baptized with what I'm baptized with. You drink the cup that I drink. You get so close to me that we are this. Trust me, you'll be in my kingdom. Next to me. I want to be next to Jesus, don't you? I want to be next to Jesus. So I want to be just like John. I want to be next to Jesus. So I want to be just like John. Prolonged exposure to the Savior. I want to be changed. I got maybe 3.5 years. Maybe I got 2.5 years. I may only have 1/2 a year left. I need to be changed now. Just like John. You want that? After the thunder. John's missing. He's missed. He's missed in the whole book. His name isn't even there. After the thunder, he's missed. There is a mist. The mist of Christ's humility. After the thunder in your life, there'll be the mist of Jesus' humility. Step into that mist. Step in. Not I, but Christ. Be honored, loved, exalted. Not I, but Christ. Not I, but Christ. You want that? I do. I really, really do. Let us stand for the benediction. Three and a half years. And we thought it would take forever. Oh, Jesus, what I pray for myself, I pray for this worshiping community, for every viewer, for every worshiper. May the prolonged exposure to who you are in the gospel story have a tangible, transforming effect. on our hearts, our characters, our personalities, our lives. I want to be humble just like John, who was just like you. Grant that to all of us for the glory of our Savior. We pray in His name. Amen.
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While resting one evening by the side of the road, I saw an old farmer in a field he'd just hoed. His face was all brown and wrinkled by the wind, and he was talking to the Lord, just like he'd be talking to a friend. "Well, sir," he said in a voice calm and quiet, "them corn tassels need sacking, but I got no string to tie it. Had no rain in so long that the fields are mighty dusty, and it's been so unbearable hot that the kids are even getting fussy. Now that grass down in the pasture should be knee-high. If we could just have a little shower, Lord, it might keep the cow from going dry. Ah, but listen to me talk, and you'd think I wasn't grateful. Why, if you didn't know me so well, Lord, you'd think I was downright hateful. You'd think I'd forgot about the new calf that you sent and the money in the mail that took care of the rent. Ma's cold's better, and Johnny's home from the Navy, and that good Sunday dinner of chicken, dumplings, and gravy. The new preacher you sent us, Lord, he sure is a fine young man. Why, he's just converting them sinners to beat the band. Well, guess I'll be moseying along, Lord. Won't take no more your time. Guess there's plenty folks hereabouts waiting to ring your line. Evening to you, Lord, and watch over us tonight. And don't you worry about us none, Lord, 'cause everything's gonna be all right.

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2: Today we're going to tackle one of the more unpleasant parts of the Bible, but I think that if I'm going to insist that everybody should be reading this whole book, well, then we can't just ignore the inconvenient parts. And so this is actually going to be part five of a series that I've been doing that addresses the questions an online skeptic said she would ask if she had an audience with God. And one of the most inconvenient parts of the Bible by far is the fact that it talks about the institution of slavery, and it doesn't simply condemn it. What you and I would expect to find is an outright condemnation of slavery, but you don't. In fact, what we seem to find is a set of guidelines on how to own and treat slaves, which was the point this skeptic raised. And of course, given the history of the United States, slavery is an understandably touchy subject because back in the 19th century, when there was a debate raging over the morality of slavery, there were notable examples of supposed Christians who actually used the Bible to justify what they were doing. Look at this, they would say. Look, Paul writes a letter to a slave owner asking him to treat his slave with decency, and he never condemns the institution. And what about the Old Testament, which gives us guidelines for owning slaves? How do you explain that if slavery is really against the will of God? So, of course, some people then assume that the Bible must be some kind of oppressive Bronze Age document that actually promotes inequality and bigotry. If slavery is supported by the Bible, then obviously we should get rid of the Bible, right? It's an understandable opinion, but it's also a little too hasty because the practice of slavery as you find it in the Bible was nothing like the slavery practiced by plantation owners in the 19th century. An institution, by the way, that was abolished by Christians who knew it was contrary to the Scriptures. In fact, there were Christians right from the birth of this nation who warned the founders that the continued practice of slavery was going to compromise what they were trying to accomplish when they drafted the Bill of Rights. So it wasn't the Bible that led to the practice of slavery here in America, even though the Bible was later used by some people to try and justify it. Even so, what should we do with those passages where the Bible seems to confirm the idea that you can own another human being? Well, you should study it is what you should do, because it isn't at all what a lot of people think it is. One of the most difficult tasks that you're going to face when reading the Bible is to determine which parts of the Bible actually represents God's ideal for humanity and which parts are simply God's way of dealing with our present broken reality. You'll find a good example of what I'm talking about in Jesus' comments on the institution of marriage when the Pharisees asked him to explain his position on divorce. What they were trying to do is trap Jesus into saying something that would make him contradict Moses, because they thought that would undermine his popularity. Is it ever permissible to get a divorce, they asked. And Jesus answered by affirming what the Bible teaches. Here's what it says. He answered, "Have you not read that he who created them from the beginning made them male and female and said, 'Therefore a man shall leave his father and his mother and hold fast to his wife, and the two shall become one flesh. So they are no longer two, but one flesh. What therefore God has joined together, let not man separate.'" So what Jesus does is to affirm God's ideal, his original plan. And that plan said that marriage was supposed to last the rest of your life. In fact, Jesus said that nobody has the right to separate what God has put together. And that's when the Pharisees pounced, because Moses taught that divorce was actually permissible under certain restrictive circumstances. And that would seem to contradict what Jesus said was the plain will of God. So was Moses at odds with God? Was Jesus actually calling his own status into question? Why then, the Pharisees asked, did Moses command one to give a certificate of divorce and to send her away? And that's when Jesus presented us with a very important concept. The fact that God has a perfect ideal, but he also has a keen awareness of the reality of our broken existence. And he allows certain things to happen, even though they would never happen in a perfect world. So here's how Jesus answers the question in Matthew 19, verse 8. He said to them, "Because of your hardness of heart, Moses allowed you to divorce your wives. But from the beginning, it was not so. And I say to you, whoever divorces his wife except for sexual immorality and marries another commits adultery." In other words, what God allows in this world is not necessarily what he wants. And what he sometimes does is allow us to chart our own course through life. But at the same time, he sets up important guidelines in order to mitigate the damage that we're causing. So in the case of marriage, God tells us, "Look, I understand who and what you are, and that you fall a long way short of my perfect ideal. So I'm going to allow this, but only within these specific guidelines." The same thing happened when the nation of Israel demanded a king. It was not what God had in mind for his covenant nation, but he allowed it, and only within certain specific guidelines. So, when it comes to the issue of slavery in the Bible, you've got to ask yourself, is servitude God's ideal for the human race? Or was it a response to the harsh realities of living in a broken world? Does God value every individual equally? Or does he actually think that some of us are less suited to a dignified life than others? What I want to propose is that the first option is the right one. God was addressing our broken reality. I find it particularly interesting that he laid out his rules for slave ownership pretty much right after he gave his people the Ten Commandments from the top of Sinai. This was a group of people who had just escaped Egyptian slavery, and now God appears to be outlining how they should treat their slaves. And in a few minutes, we're going to explore that story in a little more detail. But before we do that, I think it's important that we take off our modern 21st century glasses and make an effort to read this from an original perspective. Unfortunately, our perception of slavery has been shaped by the atrocities committed here in the New World up to the latter part of the 19th century. And so it's easy to think that this is the same thing, and it isn't. The Bible's not discussing an international slave trade, where people were treated worse than animals and herded into ships, where a lot of people died before they ever actually made it to the slave market. We're not talking about stripping away basic human dignity, chopping off their feet if they try to run away, or separating families for the sake of a quick buck. If we're going to understand what the Bible is getting at, we're going to have to suspend our current understanding of slavery and step back thousands of years into a different time and place. And what we're going to find is that even in a bad situation, God actually preserves human dignity and always seems to be working towards salvation and redemption, usually in spite of us. Now, personally, I find it very telling that American slave owners didn't want their slaves to actually read the Bible because it might give them ideas about dignity, freedom, and worth. In fact, they produced this, something we now call the Slave Bible. It's a pared-back version of the scriptures that deliberately left out all the parts that might give people the idea that they were being treated in a way that God didn't approve of. In fact, more than 50% of the New Testament is missing in here, and 90% of the Old. I'll be right back after this.
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2: If slavery is a practice ordained by God, as some people say, if the scriptures really promote it, then you have to wonder why American slave owners went to so much trouble to keep their slaves from actually reading the Bible. In some cases, it was just a matter of basic literacy. If you can't read, you'll never discover what the Bible says. And in other cases, they actually pared back the Bible, cutting it down to the bits that wouldn't give readers the notion that their rightful, God-given state of existence is liberty. But of course, skeptics can still easily point to parts of the Bible that seem to suggest that God was in favor of what we were doing. And that's where the confusing practice of slavery in America with the way the Israelites did it becomes a serious problem. What the Bible describes is nothing at all like what we were doing. Let me show you what I mean. And I think maybe the best place to start is with the Bible's instructions for slavery found in Exodus chapter 21. Now remember, this was given to a group of people who had just escaped a life of slavery in Egypt. And so what you'd expect to find is outright condemnation of the practice. But you don't. And that's because God was proposing something different than the idea we have. So here we go in Exodus 21, starting right at the top of the chapter where it says, "Now these are the rules that you shall set before them. When you buy a Hebrew slave, he shall serve 6 years, and in the seventh he shall go out free for nothing." One of the first things we should notice is the fact that there was an all-important cap on slavery. It couldn't last more than 6 years, and in the seventh year you had to liberate your slave. And that's because among God's people, servitude was a way of handling economic inequality. This is a clear case where God is permitting His people to do something, even though it's obviously not His ideal. One of the things that human beings have struggled with since time immemorial is the unequal distribution of resources. No matter what we try, we always seem to end up in a situation where some people become really, really rich and other people end up living a life of brutal subsistence. It happens in free market economies, and it also happens in Marxist economies, which seem to produce even more poverty. And on this side of the kingdom of God, there is no solution in sight. Even Jesus said, "You always have the poor with you." This is one of the hard realities of living in a world populated by sinful and selfish people. They will always, always, always put their own desires ahead of somebody else's needs. And it seems that no matter what measures we take to mitigate the problem, we always come back to the same situation. On the one hand, we have those who tell us that free markets are the ultimate solution. A rising tide lifts all boats, and to a large extent, that's been true. It is a system that, historically speaking, lifted more people out of abject poverty and granted more people personal liberty than anything else. It's a system built on rugged individualism, which is simultaneously both its strength and its weakness. Because while it certainly promotes self-sufficiency, it can also demolish any sense of responsibility for our fellow human beings. To the point where, in Matthew 25, Jesus openly condemns those who ignore suffering. But then on the other hand, we have those who feel like more government is the answer. So they build a system they say will produce equality. But the price for that is to strip people of their individual worth, treating them like wards of the state instead of real flesh and blood human beings. As Stalin, or in some versions Lenin, was rumored to say, "If you want to make an omelet, you're going to have to break a few eggs." And those eggs, sadly, were people. Now, the quote is a bit of an urban legend because it actually came from Robert Louis Stevenson, but the attitude was there in the former Soviet Union. So far, our human attempts to provide permanent solutions to poverty have pretty much failed. And while some of our so-called solutions are clearly better than others, on this side of paradise, I think we're going to continue to meet with failure. Of course, that doesn't mean we shouldn't try, because Jesus clearly expects us to do something about pain and suffering. That much is clear in Matthew 25. But in this side of the second coming, we're not going to find a permanent solution. What we have in Exodus 21 is an honest recognition of our brutal situation. Some people in this broken world are going to meet with incredible hardship. And what you could do about your situation back in those days was sell your labor. You could actually sell yourself into servanthood, becoming a full-time employee for somebody wealthy, and that would provide sustenance for your family or even settle your debts. This wasn't a case of people rounding up unsuspecting victims and selling them as slaves. This was a case of individuals who needed to get their debt under control. And that happened in one of two ways. Either you were a criminal, a thief, and you were required to make things right, or you were a person who ran into financial trouble and you needed some kind of escape valve. Either way, selling yourself into servitude became an emergency measure for somebody who found themselves in some kind of financial freefall. And from this point forward in the text, you'll find a series of rules designed to keep things neat and tidy. If you sold yourself into slavery and you were single, you would leave your master still a single man. In other words, there was a plan to keep the ledger balanced so that nobody could complain that the period of servitude was somehow unfair or that somebody, whether the purchaser or the servant, had been taken advantage of. There was even a provision that if the slave felt like he'd like to stay, he could actually sign on permanently. Here's what it says. But if the slave plainly says, "I love my master, my wife, and my children, I will not go out free," then his master shall bring him to God, and he shall bring him to the door or the doorpost. And his master shall bore his ear through with an awl, and he shall be his slave forever. So, what are we supposed to make of that? Well, if he chooses to get married during his time of indentured servitude, he's supposed to leave his wife and kids behind because he agreed to labor for a set amount. And by acquiring a family, he's earning more than was agreed. Again, it's a matter of keeping the ledger balanced and clear. So if he wants to stay, he can, and that was a matter of personal choice. And this is obviously one of the key differences between this account in the Bible and the atrocities we committed here in America. There were clear rules designed to preserve everybody's dignity. And unless you were a criminal who couldn't pay your debt, this was a matter of free will. And above it all, you have God saying, "I understand why you think you need to do this, but listen, this doesn't last forever, and I'm drawing a line in the sand. This does not go past the seventh year." So maybe think about it in terms of a labor contract. I will perform 6 years of labor in exchange for X, which is what Jacob did when he wanted to marry Rachel. Long before these rules were drafted, he gave 7 years of servitude to Laban in exchange for his daughter. Of course, we might not like it, and we might have a lot of trouble not thinking about this from our 21st century perspective. But put back in its historical context, and suddenly it seems a little more reasonable than the brutal treatment of slaves in more recent times. And again, this is not God's ideal. This is not how He intended us to live. But given the time and circumstances, it starts to look more like a reasonable compromise with a broken way of life. Now, of course, I'm oversimplifying this because some of you will already know that I haven't gotten to the part where a man can sell his daughter into slavery, which really complicates things by mixing slavery with what appears to be the clear mistreatment of women. Chapter 21 and verse 7 says, "When a man sells his daughter as a slave, she shall not go out as the male slaves do." That would appear to be a huge ethical problem, which I'll deal with as soon as we come back from this break.
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2: You know, it's one thing to sell yourself into slavery, but what do we do with the guy who sells his daughter? To the 21st century mind, it seems morally repugnant on a number of levels. Not only are we dealing with selling people against their will, but we're treating women differently from men, and it seems to be God's idea. And for those who already believe that the Bible is some kind of misogynistic document, this can become fodder for criticism. But again, what we're dealing with is God accommodating himself to our reality, the harsh reality that we created quite apart from God's will? And we're also reading this with Western eyes, which creates all kinds of unnecessary friction. When you go back and read it in the context in which it was written, it actually begins to make some sense. Back in those days, when the world was mostly an agrarian society, your fortunes were tied to the land. And land was passed on to those most physically capable of working it, which was the men. Now, I understand, you and I would probably do it differently, but again, we're talking about the world the way it was, not the way we wish it was. And honestly, you'll find God taking all kinds of measures throughout the Bible to move the needle in the right direction toward a better world, all the way down to the moment when he finally took on humanity for himself and lived here among us. But as you and I wait for the restoration of all things, the Bible reveals that God is patient and long-suffering. And back when this was written, he was dealing with a current reality. Let's imagine a father is incredibly poor. He's got nothing to offer his daughter except a long life of hardship, or even a short life, depending on how bad it is. On the other side of town is a wealthy man who could easily provide for your daughter, and you hope against all odds that he might show interest in your daughter and marry her, an arrangement that would probably be a permanent solution to her poverty. It appears to be win-win. There's a settlement for the family which helps curve their poverty, and the daughter's placed with a rich family where her lot is certainly better than it was at home. And I know the word we have in the English Bible is slave, which implies harsh and regular mistreatment. But that's a misunderstanding that you and I are reading into the text. You could think of this more like household chores. If you read the passage carefully, you'll discover that the intention with this arrangement was actually marriage. It says, "She shall not go out as the male slaves do," which at first glance makes it look like she doesn't have the same privileges and rights as a male slave, but she does. The Bible makes it clear that she also gets to leave in the seventh year. There is no difference in the way that she's treated, except with regard to one thing. She has the ability to escape servitude through marriage. If the master likes her or the son likes her and they marry her, she's free. And she's to be treated, it says, with the full honor of a real wife. And even if the master or the son goes on to marry other women, she must never be treated as a lesser wife because she used to be a servant. It says if he takes another wife to himself, he shall not diminish her food, her clothing, or her marital rights. And if he doesn't want to marry her, she goes back to her family. Now, again, you and I might not like this, and you might still think the Bible is some outdated Bronze Age document that promotes misogyny. But then we're asking the world of 3,500 years ago to be exactly like the world we live in right now, and that's just not the case. And if time should last, you can be sure that the people living centuries from now will look back at us and think we were barbarians, no matter how enlightened we think we are. And we're also assuming that all of this was God's idea in the first place, and it wasn't. I mean, just remember the words that God spoke to Adam and Eve during the exit interview from Eden. "Look," God said, "you had a perfect, painless existence, but now that you've decided to go your own way, I'm going to let you. But it does mean that life is going to be hard, and you're going to have to exist by the sweat of your brow." And from that point forward, God moves heaven and earth to accommodate our new reality, to put clear limits around our ability to destroy ourselves. He knew that we were going to be incredibly selfish and make a huge mess, but he made sure that there was a way to keep us from just eradicating ourselves. At the end of the day, poverty and suffering are our fault, not God's. And what you find in the pages of the Bible is an unparalleled ethical code that attempts to mitigate the damage that we cause. The idea behind placing your daughter in a rich man's house was to provide a way out of poverty, which is hard for us to fathom here in the modern wealthy West, where even the poorest among us live better than most of our distant ancestors. But I've got to tell you, I continue to witness that kind of poverty in other places on this planet, where a family with too many children is starving, so they trust the person who comes along and says, "Look, I have a work arrangement for your daughter where she doesn't have to live like this." Most of us here don't live with that kind of desperation, so we don't understand. but it is still happening, and I mean today. There was no safety net 3,500 years ago, except for the ones that God created. We find him telling farmers to leave something behind for the poor when they harvest the crops. We find rules for getting out of crippling debt. There was a prohibition on usury, a practice that made poverty even tougher to escape. And we had a win-win arrangement where poor children had a shot at the good life. And again, it might be hard for us to understand now, but it wasn't back then. I'll be right back after this.
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2: We could probably spend another hour dissecting the provisions God made for escaping poverty, but I think we've covered enough to make a really important point. This was a matter of God mitigating the damage we cause, and not a matter of God instituting slavery because he's cruel or vindictive. I guess what I want you to do is just read the Bible. Read it broadly. Read it honestly. I think what you're going to find is a God who consistently moves the needle in his direction, always pushing us toward a better, more authentic life, without taking away our freedom to choose. He always finds the middle ground between personal liberty and social conscience, and he always preserves our dignity regardless of what we've done. And while we're on the topic, let me just spend half a second talking about some of today's brutal realities, and I want to ask you to help. The Voice of Prophecy sponsors a home for girls rescued from human trafficking. These are girls from very poor families. And when someone promises work for their children, these desperate families jump at the chance, and then they never see their kids again. These reprehensible people are putting these girls in the sex trade. So a few years ago, my wife Jean met a remarkable woman who breaks into these brothels and rescues these girls, and they need a place to go. So here's what you could do. We've got a home where these girls get a brand new life. They learn important skills, and I could use your help. You could turn someone's life around for as little as, say, $100. So please, head on over to VOP.com, click on the big orange donate button, and then when you're asked what you're giving for, click on the rescue project in the drop-down menu. Here's what I know about the Bible, folks. All of it. Even the seemingly hard stuff, even the stuff that we struggle to understand now in the 21st century, it's all designed to redeem us, to restore us to an authentic human existence. Thanks for joining me again today. I'm Sean Boonstra, and this has been another episode of Authentic.
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Listen to this great passage found in Psalm 38, beginning in verse 4. The Bible says, "For my iniquities have gone over my head, like a heavy burden they are too heavy for me. My wounds are foul and festering because of my foolishness." You know, sometimes the critics of Christianity laugh at the idea that we should feel guilty about our sins. And it's not all that uncommon for people to scornfully describe uneasy feelings about our wrong actions as Catholic guilt or some other term created to help us dismiss the God-given alarm bells that tell us when something's wrong. The notable atheist Richard Dawkins makes this statement in his recent book Against the Christian Faith. Speaking about the so-called unhealthy preoccupation of early Christian theologians with sin, he says this: "They could have devoted their pages and their sermons to extolling the skies splashed with stars or mountains and green forests, seas and dawn choruses. These are occasionally mentioned, but the Christian focus is overwhelmingly on sin, sin, sin, sin, sin, sin, sin. What a nasty little preoccupation to have dominating your life." Well, you know, I've got to give Dawkins this much. It is a nasty preoccupation, and that's the whole point. Contrary to what some people seem to think, the message of the Bible is designed to get you past the problem of sin, not to have you bathe in it forever. But in order to deal with the problem, you've got to acknowledge that it exists. Even secular counselors will tell you that you can't do much about alcoholism or other addictive behaviors until the addict in question finally admits that he has a problem. And sometimes the only way to wake a person up is with something called an intervention, which essentially boils down to confronting the perpetrator with the facts about their life. So, is it true that the Christian message points out sin? Well, no question about it. But that's because a God of love is trying to get you to admit there's a problem so he can get you past it. And frankly, the reason he spends so much time giving us warnings has a lot to do with the seriousness of the problem. Just look at our passage for today, and I think you'll see what I mean. David is coming to the realization that his sins are killing him, that the Word of God is right, and living out of harmony with God causes untold suffering. He acknowledges that his life is a mess because of his decision to sin. "My wounds are foul and festering," he says, "because of my foolishness." And that's the same thing God wishes all of us would figure out. Is Christianity preoccupied with sin? Absolutely. But that's because it's a real problem, and you'd have to have your head in the sand not to see the kind of suffering that sin brings. And ultimately, it's going to mean separation from God for a lot of people. So to not mention sin or acknowledge it is like failing to sound the air raid siren when you know the enemy planes are on the way. I suppose that the day before Pearl Harbor, if somebody actually knew what was going to happen, you could argue that it would be a nicer feeling to read poetry on the radio than to warn the troops. But tell me which one people would rather have an hour before the attack. And that brings me to the decisions that you need to make for today. It's pretty easy to talk about the sins of other people and to think that we've been appointed by God to straighten other people out. But you can't forget the story that Jesus told about the speck in the log. Your first job today is your own heart and your own relationship with God. And the sooner we get on with the business of admitting that many of our problems really are self-inflicted, the sooner we can get on with the business of finding a solution. And I think you're going to find that paying attention to the warnings and making things right with God on a daily basis, well, that's just a better way to live.

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0: This is It Is Written. I'm John Bradshaw. Thanks for joining me. And welcome to New Zealand. New Zealand, in the South Pacific Ocean, down near the bottom of the world. The original inhabitants of this country, the New Zealand Māori, named it Aotearoa, the land of the long white cloud.
1: It's famous for kiwi and kiwi. And even the people are referred to as Kiwis. People here might greet you by saying, G'day. Your friend is your mate. Something good is sweet as. People wear jandals or gumboots, depending on the season, or maybe not. The national sport is rugby. The All Blacks are the world champions, the best team in the world. And the national religion? Well, that's rugby too. New Zealand is known for movie directors, musicians, actors, sports people, and a New Zealander was the first person to split the atom. New Zealand is the world leader in the dairy industry. New Zealanders breed magnificent horses, and tourists flock to New Zealand from around the world. And why do they come? Because the country is beautiful, breathtakingly beautiful. So I'm bringing you with me to New Zealand. And you might expect that I take you to see the beautiful Bay of Islands up north, or incredible Queenstown down south, or Milford Sound, or the thermal activity in Rotorua, or the beaches of the Coromandel, or the surfing beaches, or the wilderness getaways.
0: Or as they say here, yeah, nah. I'd like you to join me in my hometown, Ngarua Wahia.
1: Ngarua Wahia, spelled N-G-A-R-U-A-W-A-H-I-A. To spell it like a local, all you have to remember is, nine girls are running under a wharf, and here I am. It's surrounded by richly productive dairy land. The Hakarimata Ranges mark the northern edge of the town, and a meatworks was the backbone of the town for decades. So what can I tell you about it? 5,000 people. Culturally diverse, a few churches. Oddly enough, a number of the streets here are named after astronomers. Galileo Street, Kepler Street, Hillary Street, Russell Avenue, Herschel Street, Newton Street. A couple of the streets here are named after opera singers who came from this town. But you know, when you think Ngarua Wahia, you don't typically think astronomers and opera singers. Since the meatworks employs a lot less people than it used to, the town isn't as economically sound as it once was. In the old days, there was a men's outfitters, two women's clothing stores, a movie theater, a busy post office, a department store, a pretty high-end restaurant. But you know, times change. But I love it. It's beautiful and it's home. Home. There's something about being home. There were several things about this town growing up here that really affected my upbringing. Touchstones, I guess they were. One of those was the river. I grew up in the Waikato River. Waikato means flowing water, which wouldn't surprise you. Another, the bush, the Hakarimata. Profoundly beautiful, peaceful. It's a jewel. The marae, New Zealand's largest marae. And while I'm not Māori, growing up here, it can become part of you. The rugby league club, where I played as a kid for about 8 seasons. My high school, 5 years there and I never once got the cane. Not bad going. And of course, my church and my church school. St. Paul's Church and St. Paul's Primary School. It was a small school, never a sporting powerhouse because we didn't have very many kids, but a good school with a great reputation. 4 classrooms when I was going to school here, 4 teachers, and 2 of them were nuns who lived in a beautiful old home across the street before, well, before progress, some might call it. And my memories of going to school here are great. Well, good. Well, mostly good. You know how that goes.
0: My family was in church every week. dad was especially faithful, made sure we were in church with him, and I just never missed church. In fact, as an altar boy, there was a time I went to church every day for about 3.5 years. And in fact, from here up in the Hakarimata Ranges, I think we can just about see the church I attended growing up here in this town. We had great priests, good people, not a negative word to say about any of them, neither from not me or anybody else for that matter. Now, I do remember one priest who used to spend an awful lot of time in one of the local pubs, and there were times early in the morning I'd have to go to his house because a crowd of us had gathered at church and there was no priest and we were locked outside and couldn't get in, and so I was nominated to go to his house, knock on the door, "Father, Father," knock on the door, call out again. Eventually he'd stir. I'd go back to the church with the good news. He'd saunter over, say Mass, go right on, like nothing had ever happened. Those were the days.
1: A lot of my formative experiences surround the church. When I was 7 years old or so, I made my first confession and then my first Holy Communion, as you do. Later, I was confirmed. I attended primary or elementary school here from the age of 5 to the age of 12 when I left and went to high school. And this is where I learned about God.
0: God was present in pretty well every part of our lives. We prayed before we ate. I prayed every night before I went to sleep. At church school, of course, God is front and center. I never once doubted the existence of God and never doubted the love of God. But when you're raised in a certain church or raised with certain values or with a certain belief system, there must come a time that you step back and you say, is this really true? And as I was growing up, just as sure as night follows day, questions started to arise. For example, if you're a believer in God, then the question of sin is very real. And then, what to do about those sins? In the tradition in which I was raised, an important part of that was confession. As a little child, I made my first confession, known as the Sacrament of Reconciliation or the Sacrament of Penance. And in confession, the penitent, the sinner, would go and see the priest. He or she would confess his or her sins, and the priest, in behalf of God, would grant absolution to the sinner and would declare, I think almost always, that the penitent had been forgiven. And then because you'd been forgiven, you had to do some penance. Ordinarily for me, it was the Lord's Prayer, to say that a couple of times, and along with the Lord's Prayer, maybe 2 or 3 Hail Marys. And by the time we knew how to pray those prayers, all of that penance would take approximately 1 minute to get through. We'd get up off our knees and we'd go out the door, and we were forgiven. But if you're a thinking person, you're going to at least have to ask yourself if that's the way forgiveness should come. Confess your sins to a man who the night before might have been propping up a bar. Well, I started to read the Bible. And when you read the Bible, that's when things can happen. I'll be back with more in just a moment.
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Here's today's Bible question. I accepted Jesus into my life over 20 years ago, but after a time I fell into sins of a moral or immoral nature. I've asked over many years for forgiveness. But what I read in the Bible about those who do what I have done says that they're not able to enter into God's kingdom. I committed these sins after I became a Christian. Will God ever forgive me for these awful sins? I ask God nearly every day for these sins to be forgiven. That's a meaningful question. Please listen very carefully to this very simple answer. Here's what the Bible says. I'll give you two verses. Write down these Bible references if you need to and never forget them. 1 John 1 and verse 9 and Matthew 12, 31. Firstly, Matthew 12, 31. It says, "All," and this is Jesus speaking, "all manner of sin and blasphemy shall be forgiven unto men." He goes on to say that the sin against the Holy Spirit won't be forgiven, but that's not what you've committed. Don't worry about that. But I hope you got that. All manner of sin and blasphemy shall be forgiven. And that would include what you have done. Shall be forgiven. 1 John 1 and verse 9 says, and I want you to mark this down and memorize it. It says this, "If we confess our sins, He is faithful and just to forgive us our sins and to cleanse us from all unrighteousness." You've sinned. Yes, you have. But you have confessed sincerely. And based on God's own word, we know that He has forgiven you. My advice to you is to stop asking God to forgive these sins because He has already done so. Instead, thank Him that He has forgiven you and ask Him to keep you clean. Remember, Paul wrote that where sin abounds, grace does much more abound. It's right to feel bad about what you've done. You should. But you should also rejoice that you are forgiven. Don't worry about this for even another moment. You've been forgiven, friend. And that is good news. If you'd like me to answer your Bible question on this program, go to itiswritten.com. Send me your question. I'll do my best to answer it on this program.

0: This is It Is Written. I'm John Bradshaw. Thanks for joining me in my hometown of Ngarawahia, New Zealand. It's been a long time since I lived here, but this is where I grew up, and I've got great memories of living here for 20 years. And an enormous part of my life here was my local church. I was baptized here. Well, christened, actually, when I was just a few days old. This is where I came to church, and I never missed Mass on Sunday. Not ever. I kept up my streak for years and years and years. See, to miss Mass voluntarily or of your own volition was considered to be a mortal sin, one that would condemn you to hell. So that was a pretty powerful motivator to come to church every week. At least, it was for me. Now, one of the first things you do growing up in a church like this, that is when you get to about 7 or 8 years old, is you make your first confession. After which, you're free to go and confess your sins to a priest and receive absolution for your sins. And so, that's what we grew up doing. We'd come to church here, sit in the back couple of rows, and when it was your turn, you slipped into the confessional, a little booth behind a gauze-covered screen, and confessed your sins to the priest. I would begin by saying, "Bless me, Father, for I have sinned. It has been, let's say 2 weeks since my last confession. Here are my sins." Now, by that time, the priests were speaking in English, but some of them still slipped a little Latin into what they did. And at the end of the confessional service, the priest would say, "Ego te absolvo." I absolve you. Now, no matter how you cut it, what you have is a situation where a human being is being inserted into a transaction that should be between God and the sinner alone. In the Word of God, we have some pretty clear instruction about how confession of sin and forgiveness of sin ought to operate. Let's think of at least two examples. In one, a woman taken in sin is brought to the feet of Jesus. She is repentant, and Jesus says to her, "Neither do I condemn thee, go and sin no more." No mention of an earthly priest being brought into that situation. In a parable Jesus taught, two men are praying in the temple. One has issues of spiritual pride. The other strikes his breast and he says, "God, be merciful to me, a sinner." And the Bible says that man went down to his house justified, or in other words, forgiven. No earthly priest required. This was between the sinner and God alone. 1 John 1 and verse 9 says, "If we confess our sins, he is faithful and just to forgive us our sins and to cleanse us from all unrighteousness." 1 Timothy 2 and verse 5 makes it clear. There is one mediator between God and men, the man Christ Jesus. If you search the Bible, and if the Bible is your standard, will you find any mention of the need for an earthly priest in this dispensation to be involved in the sin issue between a human being and God? No, you won't. You won't find that anywhere at all. Now that's clear, isn't it? One mediator, and that's Jesus. So from a biblical perspective, is there anything to suggest that God's will is that we have a human mediator? Well, no, there isn't. Now, in the Bible, you do read about an earthly priesthood, and that's appropriate. That's in the Old Testament, in the sacrificial system, where it was necessary to have a priest interceding between God and men. But once that sacrificial system was made obsolete, the only priesthood that you read about in the Bible concerning people on earth is the priesthood of all believers. And all believers in Christ are to be part of that priesthood. In fact, the writer to the Hebrews in the book of Hebrews made it very clear that our priest today is a heavenly high priest and that he is Jesus, and that anybody, no matter how sinful, no matter how weak, no matter how big a failure, can come to God through faith in Jesus and directly find forgiveness for his or her sins. There are some incredible promises in the Bible talking about this. I'll look at them with you in just a moment.
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0: The day before Thanksgiving in 1971, a man who became known as D.B. Cooper hijacked a plane in Seattle and demanded $200,000. He disappeared with the money when he parachuted from the plane at 10,000 feet, and he was never seen again. To this day, the FBI doesn't know who D.B. Cooper was. But several years ago, the FBI reopened the case, hoping they'd get it worked out finally. Now, you know, the Bible is like that D.B. Cooper case for many people, a mystery. But it really doesn't have to be. Jesus said in John 8, 31 and 32, "If ye continue in my word, then are ye my disciples indeed. And ye shall know the truth, and the truth shall make you free." You shall know the truth. God wants to guide you in your understanding of the Bible. If it's a mystery to you, continue in God's word, and he'll show you what you need to know. I'm John Bradshaw for It Is Written. Let's live today by every word.

0: Thanks for joining me today on It Is Written in my hometown of Ngarawawahia, New Zealand. Growing up here, faith in God was very important to me, to my family. Of course, anything involving faith in God has to have something to do with what to do when you sin. You confess your sins. Everybody's taught that. And I was taught to confess my sins to God through a priest. The priest had been authorized by the church to dispense the grace of God via the sacrament of reconciliation. And so the priest had an awful lot to do, everything to do with me getting right with God. Well, when I got a little bit older, I started to read the Bible. And I discovered that the Bible doesn't support such a thing. Instead, when you read the book of Hebrews, you discover several things. Number one, Jesus is divine. Number two, Jesus is man. In addition to that, you discover that Jesus, even though he wasn't from the tribe of Levi, is qualified to be a priest. And then, Hebrews tells us, Jesus is our high priest in the heavenly sanctuary. Listen to this, Hebrews 4, 15 and 16.
1: For we have not an high priest which cannot be touched with the feelings of our infirmities, but was in all points tempted like as we are, yet without sin.
0: Jesus lived on earth as a man. He understands our battle with sin. He was tempted in all points, just like we are tempted, and yet he did not sin. Now verse 16.
1: The book has been saying Jesus is our high priest, and then it says, let us therefore come boldly to the throne of grace, that we may obtain mercy and grace to help in time of need.
0: No matter who you are, no matter what you've been through, no matter what sort of past mistakes you've made, no matter how bad you've been, you can come confidently to Jesus. We're invited to come to his throne, and notice, the Bible calls it a throne of grace. And what do we find there? We find mercy and grace to help us. It's just a phenomenal thought. Sin brings separation from God. Sin brings death. Sin caused the death of God's own Son. And yet God says you can come directly to him. He's willing to hear from you. He will forgive you and he will cleanse you and he will make things right. You can go straight to God and know that he welcomes you to do so. It's important we get this right. If we don't, we're going to find ourselves slightly off track, that is, with the Bible and in our experience with God. You know, a lot has changed in the 40 years since I used to come here, climb these very trees, swim right here in the river right behind me. A lot has changed between now and then. But some things haven't changed, including the need for the human heart to be reconciled to God. And God knows that, which is why he invites us to come to him directly through faith in Jesus Christ. And you can come. You don't need a human intermediary. But come to God in the name of Jesus and come to him right away. Think of some of the people in the Bible who came to God in repentance. Manasseh. With a history like his, you might have thought Manasseh didn't have a chance, but he came to God in repentance and God forgave him. Solomon, who drifted so far away from God. What did God do? He welcomed Solomon back and reestablished him. David, with all of his profound problems. Saul, who became Paul. Each one of these came from their position of wickedness and sin back to faith in God, and they did so directly. Now think of the invitations given us in the Bible. Isaiah 1 and verse 18 says, though your sins are as scarlet, they shall be as white as snow. Though they be red like crimson, they shall be as wool. Psalm 86 and verse 5 says, you, Lord, are good and ready to forgive. He's ready to forgive you. He'll do it now. It doesn't cost you anything. It's not hard work. Just be willing to accept Jesus Christ into your life. God will forgive you. Jesus will live in you. He'll not only forgive you, but he'll also cleanse you from your sins and bring a power into your life so that you don't have to go back to your old ways ever again. Let's pray together. I'd love to pray for you. Our Father in heaven, thank you that we can come to you through faith in Jesus Christ. Thank you that you are willing to forgive. Thank you that you're good, that you are a God who is gracious and kind and loving. Right now, I know that there are many, who need to make things right with you. That is, they need to throw off the weight of guilt that they're carrying around and accept freedom and pardon and forgiveness in its place. I pray that as you invite us to lay our burdens at your feet, we will do so. Thank you that Jesus would live his life in us. Thank you that we can go from this moment of prayer forgiven and one with you. We thank you, we praise you, and we pray in Jesus' name. Amen.

0: 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Thanks for joining me today. I look forward to seeing you again next time. Until then, remember, it is written. Man shall not live by bread alone, but by every word that proceeds from the mouth of God.
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One of the most powerful defenses of God's existence is found in Romans chapter 1, verse 20. The Bible says, "For since the creation of the world, His invisible attributes are clearly seen, being understood by the things that are made, even His eternal power and Godhead, so that they are without excuse." I don't know if you've ever studied anything in the field of quantum mechanics, but it's absolutely fascinating. As it turns out, the more we study the universe, the more we discover we still don't know. Without getting too technical, let me give you an example. During the last century, Albert Einstein gave us the theory of relativity, which was a pretty good model for explaining how big things like planets and solar systems work. But then, when we started to look at the really small things in our universe, like subatomic particles, we discovered that they operated by a completely different set of rules than the big stuff. We discovered, for example, that in a controlled experiment, a single photon, or the equivalent of one particle of light, can exist in two different places at the same time. A fact that completely bewildered scientists, because that kind of stuff doesn't happen on a big scale. So, for big things, we have the theory of relativity, and for small things, we have the theory of quantum mechanics. And those two theories disagree with each other, yet somehow, with more than one set of physical rules, the universe still works. So, how can that be possible? Well, the truth is, we don't know. Some people are discussing something known as string theory, and it's fascinating stuff. But already, that's coming under pretty heavy fire in scientific circles because it just doesn't seem to provide real answers. You see, as smart as we think we are, there are just some things we don't understand. And yet we pursue the answers relentlessly with a powerful instinct for discovery. So why exactly do we assume there must be an answer, an explanation for everything? It's really pretty simple. Our gut instinct tells us there is an explainable order to our universe. Already, scientists are talking about something they call a God particle. And even though they don't mean the God of the Bible, they do mean a single unifying principle that explains everything around us. It seems that science is slowly but surely heading back to the Bible. Back in 1978, Robert Jastrow, the director of Mount Wilson Observatory, made this remarkable observation as he noticed where science was actually heading. He wrote, "For the scientist who has lived by his faith in the power of reason, the story ends like a bad dream. He has scaled the mountains of ignorance. He's about to conquer the highest peak. As he pulls himself over the final rock, he is greeted by a band of theologians who have been sitting there for centuries." You know, Paul already said it almost 2,000 years ago. The world around us screams that God exists. And the more we study it, the more we can see it. And just knowing that life makes sense, that there really is an explanation and reason for the things around us, well, that gives us hope and security. And that's a better way to live.

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passage for today comes from the book of Romans, chapter 15, beginning in verse 5. Here's what the Bible says. Now may the God of patience and comfort grant you to be like-minded toward one another according to Christ Jesus, that you may with one mind and one mouth glorify the God and Father of our Lord Jesus Christ. Therefore receive one another, just as Christ also received us, to the glory of God. You know, there's a lot of things in life you get to pick. You can pick your spouse, you can pick your friends, and for most people, you even get to pick your career. But you don't get to pick your family. Like it or not, you're related to all those people who share your genealogy. And the best philosophy you can adopt for those really big family reunions is to just accept it. Those are the people you're related to, and that's just the way it is. You know, I've been doing some thinking about this, and I'm convinced that one of the reasons that family members seem to chafe on us more than other people is because we know they're linked to us in a physiological bond. We share the same genetic material. So when your Uncle Herod or your cousin Phoebe do something really stupid, well, there's a small subconscious part of you that worries you might be just as weird because you share the same genetic material. There's nothing worse than seeing your own negative traits come out in someone you're related to. And maybe that's why somebody else's weird Uncle Herod doesn't bother you as much as your own. And maybe that's why some of those people you go to church with bug you so much. You see, the family of God is the other group of people you don't get to pick. And maybe that's why some of them just rub your fur the wrong way. There's a part of you that's worried that if other Christians behave like them, people are going to start to think that you do too. Well, it's a natural fear. If the head elder is loud and obnoxious, are people going to think that you're like that too? If the guy sitting next to you in the pew has poorly developed hygienic skills, are you scared to invite your friends to church because they're going to think a little less of you? Well, that's where Paul steps up to the plate with some really good advice. Receive one another, just as Christ also received us. In the book of Hebrews, chapter 2 and verse 11, it tells us that Jesus Christ is not ashamed to call us His brethren. Now think about that for a moment. If anybody has the right to be ashamed of imperfect human beings, it's Jesus Christ. And yet He's proud to be associated with us. In fact, He chose to permanently identify with us as a human being. And the standard He expects of us is the same one He uses, acceptance. Don't forget, if you're perfectly honest, that you're not perfect company yourself, and yet Jesus still calls you brother or sister. And at the end of the day, if you're going to be like Jesus, He expects you to receive other people with the same graciousness He accepted you with. And passing on the grace that God has shown you to other people is also just a better way to live.

fly away to that home on God's celestial shore. I'll fly away. I'll fly away, oh glory. I'll fly away.

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0: All right, let's pray together and get into our Bibles. Father, we just want to thank you again this morning for your word. We're thankful for all it means to us, how it impacts us, the blessings that we receive through it, and the way that it guides and directs our steps. And we know as we open up your Bible, as we especially direct our minds and our attentions to the book of Acts today, that you are going to do for us exactly what you did for the early church. We recognize that Acts 15 is probably, possibly, the very message that our church needs today. And we're praying that you'll give us understanding of the foundational truths that are contained in this chapter so that it can have its impact and influence through us, if we can understand it correctly, to dissolve and to reconcile the multitude of dissensions and differences and conflicts that are taking place among us today, and allow us to get focused on Jesus and to put forward the gospel first and foremost in everything we do and everything we say. Do that for us, we ask in Jesus' name. Amen. Acts chapter 15, this is a chapter that doesn't need to be divided up into different categories. It's all one message. And so we're just going to begin in Acts chapter 15 and verse 1. We're not going to break it up and just outline it first. We're going to just go right into it because there's a lot of information here that we want to cover in the hour that we have together this morning. Context as we move out of Acts 14 is Paul and Barnabas have been on this journey preaching to the Gentiles, and it has been successful. It has been powerful. In fact, it's summarized right here in verse 27 of Acts 14. And when they were come and had gathered the church together, they're going back now to Antioch, they rehearsed, they reviewed, they looked at everything that God had done. You know, we have nothing to fear for the future except we forget how God has led us in the past. So they reviewed and rehearsed all that God had done with them. Not all they had done with God. Sometimes in ministry, sometimes when we're doing Bible studies, we have the temptation to use the Lord or use the Holy Spirit. God uses us. We don't use Him. All that God had done with them, not all that they had done with God. And by the way, if you're eating breakfast this morning in the meeting, way to go. That's what I was doing during David's meeting. I was back there trying to very carefully eat my breakfast because I didn't want to miss the meeting. And that's the fault of our schedule. I apologize for that. But praise the Lord. Don't feel uncomfortable if you're eating breakfast in here or if you feel the need, you know, to catch up with some food. I understand. So all that God had done with them and how he opened the door of faith unto the Gentiles. Just please remember that phrase right there. He opened the door of faith unto the Gentiles. And they abode a long time with the disciples. So they're in Antioch. They're rehearsing all that God has done. They've been on this journey. They've gone from one place to another, to another, to another. Probably Paul is there nursing his wounds. He's been stoned to death. He's alive by a miracle of God. He's traveled from one place to another, and he's just exhausted. And I will tell you that as you travel, as you preach, as you teach, as you share, it is exhausting. But you don't feel it immediately because God gives you the energy and the zeal and the ooh, and you're just like, yes. And I know I'll travel to places and I'll go from one meeting to the next. I was in British Columbia and it was up in Williams Lake. I don't know if you know where that is, but it's just kind of way up there. And I was up there and it was hard to get me up there. It took a long time to get me there. It cost quite a bit because of the travel. And so the pastor said, we want you for this weekend, we want you to do as many meetings as possible. So I did 9 meetings in one weekend. And I'm telling you what, I didn't feel a thing until I got home. And when I got home, I didn't want to talk to anyone. I didn't want to do anything. I just wanted to just sit there and just go like that. Oh. And so Paul stayed there for a long time. He was stoned to death. He was preaching. He was teaching. The Holy Spirit was using him above and beyond his means. He describes it in his letter to the Corinthians. He says, I'm just dying outwardly. My body is just dying. But inwardly, I'm just growing and living for Jesus. And so he's there for a long time. And during this time that he's there rehearsing everything that God has done for the Gentiles and how he's opened a door of faith to the Gentiles, certain men, chapter 15, verse 1, which came down from Judea, taught the brethren and said, except you be circumcised after the manner of Moses, you cannot be saved. Now, Paul, by this time, I can assure you, he's had plenty of rest. And even if he hasn't had plenty of rest, he's awake. He's ready to go. These guys didn't just come down from Judea and in passing mention, by the way, they taught the brethren. They had Bible verses. They had outlines. They had studies. Maybe they had charts. Who knows what they had? You know what they had, because the same thing that's happened here is happening today over and over and over again. Every heresy that we have had to meet in this church is going to have a resurrection in the last days. And there's going to be more and more and more and more and more. And people who do this are earnest. Many of them are honest. They are sincere and even convicted themselves about what they're sharing and doing. But here's the problem. They're saying that this is not just, in Paul's mind, a barrier between the Gentiles coming to Christ and the Jews coming to Christ. That's significant enough, as David mentioned this morning. They're saying that this is salvationary. This is a testing truth. This is a testing issue. If you don't be if you're not circumcised and you don't keep the law, the ceremonial law, you can't be saved. You're going to be lost. And I believe that's what's happening today. We see that happening over and over again. I go one place, I go to another place. There's this idea and that idea that's being brought up with charts and verses, and it's being taught very vehemently. It's being taught that unless you believe this testing truth that God is bringing to us, you're not going to be saved. Do you hear those things? Always heard them, always will hear them. And don't think that you can vanquish that, because I've been in this for now 29 years, and every single year there's something else that comes along. And the old ones are still there, but they die down just a little bit because, again, the gospel prevails. But the opposition dies, but something else comes up. And a new idea, and another new idea. The old ones kind of hang around, getting a few, and then the new ones grab dozens, if not hundreds, if not thousands, and cause division and dissension. So how did Paul respond to this? Verse 2? I really like this verse, by the way. When therefore Paul and Barnabas had no small dissension and disputation with them, they determined that Paul and Barnabas and certain others of them should go to Jerusalem unto the apostles and elders about this question. Paul and Barnabas. Okay, so these guys come down from Judea, these brethren, these Jews, these Jewish converts, and they're teaching, not just saying, but teaching, that unless you're circumcised and keep the ceremonial law, you can't be saved. And it says, Paul and Barnabas had no small disputation or dissension with them. Now, this word here is pretty powerful. It is used all through the New Testament to describe the actions of people who were in full-out rebellion against the powers that be. It describes, for example, the activities of Barabbas. Barabbas was a revolutionary. In fact, that's what the word means. It means to have a revolt, to be a revolutionary, to have an insurrection. Strife. It describes Barabbas in Mark 15, verse 7. It describes what happened in Ephesus when Paul went there, and the whole city was roused up, and they said, great is the goddess Diana, remember that? And they were all just, that was the same word that is used here. In other words, Paul was not holding anything back. He was completely and utterly in revolt against this idea. This was not a little thing to Paul. Now, I want to make a point here, and we'll build on this a little bit more as we go on. But a point I want to make here is that Paul was not against circumcision. There was a time when he had Timothy circumcised. He wasn't against. So his revolt, his revolutionary ideas, the way that he was reacting to this, wasn't against the idea of circumcision by itself. Later on, he's going to tell us very plainly in the book of Romans, it's okay if you believe that you should be circumcised. And it's okay. One man keeps one day, another man keeps every day alike. It's okay. But when you take that little thing that I think is okay to do, and you make that a test of salvation, that's not okay. That I have a problem with. I have a huge problem with that. And I'll tell people, they'll bring ideas, questions. What about, have you heard about the 25-20? Yeah, I've heard all about that. Studied it out. Have you, what about, you know, time prophecy? Is there still time? Yes, studied that. What about, you know, what about, yes, okay. Well, what do you think? Well, I'm not sure about this, or I'm not sure about that, or I'm not in agreement with that, or I don't see that, my response will be. But I do know one thing. Anyone who is taking this and making it a test of salvation is wrong. Period. So you may not be able to figure it out or answer all the questions, but if these people are taking these ideas and putting them on the level of salvation, this is test issue, you can know right there it's wrong. And at that point, you have the freedom, I believe, from Scripture, to respond the way that Paul responded. It's okay for you to revolt against that whole idea, to have a revolution in your mind against anything that is obscuring the gospel of Jesus Christ, anything that is put in place of salvation in Jesus Christ. You can just revolt against that, full-scale revolt. So Paul and Barnabas have no small disputation, no small dissension with them. And because of this, because they're just not willing to go along. Now, you've got to understand, Paul's mindset is, to the Jew I became a Jew, to the Greek I became a Greek, to the barbarian I became a barbarian, but when it comes to this, I'm not compromising. So they know how Paul is, and they're thinking, wow, Paul is really upset about this. This is really intense to Paul. He'll compromise a lot. He'll work through a lot of different situations, and he's not, you know, hard line. But on this point, he's not moving. We better send this whole issue back to Jerusalem and have all the brethren look at this. This is significant. This is important. And so that's what they do. And verse 3, being brought on their way by the church, they passed through Phoenicia and Samaria, declaring the conversion of the Gentiles. And they caused great joy unto all the brethren. You can imagine, as Paul is sharing his experiences and he's talking about how God has opened a door of faith to the Gentiles, and the power of God working so that he himself is stoned to death, and it's like he doesn't even feel a thing. He just jumps up and goes back into the city, and the next day he goes off to preach somewhere else and just continues, you know, because he's got food that you don't even know where it comes from that's nurturing him. And finally, of course, he goes back to Antioch and he just collapses, recovers, and now is on his way to Jerusalem with Barnabas. And when they were come to Jerusalem, they were received of the church and of the apostles and elders, and they declared all things that God had done with them. Again, notice the emphasis. They didn't declare the things that they had done. They didn't declare how they had used God. They declared what God had done with them, how God had worked, how God had wrought. Verse 5, but there rose up certain of the sect of the Pharisees which believed. What did they believe? What does it mean? When you read in the Bible normally, up until this point anyway, when you read about the Pharisees, what's the first thing you think when you read about the Pharisees? The Pharisees are the people who do what? They reject, they persecute, they're against Christ, they're trying to undermine the gospel. So immediately you read, and there rose up certain of the sect of the Pharisees, and what do you think? You think these are, you know, the Pharisees. They're the ones that are against Paul. They're the ones that are antagonistic to Paul. But then it says they're the Pharisees that did what? These are believers. Believers in what? In Jesus, in Christ. They're the believers. These guys are in the faith. Kind of. There's a lot of us who are Pharisees. There are a lot of us who are believers, kind of. We're in the faith, kind of. Saying that it was needful to circumcise them and command them to keep the law of Moses. So you see, these Pharisees, they're believers, kind of. Now, they're conscientious. They're probably very honest and obviously very earnest about what they believe. And they're very vocal about it. They went down to Antioch where Paul was. In fact, these brothers send out spies or people to follow Paul and sometimes work in connection with some of the Pharisees because they're still interrelated, especially culturally. So much of an influence that they have upon the church, and we'll talk about this later, that they cause the brethren to have negative feelings toward Paul, even feelings of bitterness toward Paul. Did you ever read about how or why it was that Peter was released from prison? And wonder why Paul never got out? What was the church doing for Peter?
1: Praying.
0: How much? So much, as David brought out last night, they were praying so much and so earnestly that they couldn't even be interrupted by the message that Peter is out. We're busy praying. Don't interrupt us right now. How much did they pray for Paul? They didn't. Zero. They didn't pray for Paul. At all, I don't know. But there's no record of it. We are told that if the brethren would have prayed for Paul the way they prayed for Peter, things would have been different for Paul. There are times when the prejudices that we have in the faith, believers, when the attitudes that we exude toward others that don't see things quite the way we see things, they don't see the ordination of women quite the way we see it, they don't see the principles of music quite the way we see it, they don't see the basics of Adventism standards quite the way we see it, there are times when we are going to feel the coldness and the criticism and even the bitterness of our brothers and sisters who believe. And there are times when their lack of prayer and their lack of concern and their lack of love toward us is going to be felt. If you haven't ever felt that, many of you probably have. You've got something to look forward to. We are not in this church. We are not in this movement because of the way other people make us feel. Because if we are, we're not going to survive the final test. When we must gather warmth from the coldness of others, courage from their cowardice. We are here because of Jesus. Amen. That's why Paul was here. And Paul knew, he recognized all of that, but he kept his focus on Christ. And God overruled, and we're going to talk about this when we get to this last meeting in these last chapters, powerful, powerful experience that Paul had. God overruled all of that. And God kept him focused, and he just kept preaching. And so he's arrested, and he's taken, he preaches to Felix, and he preaches to Agrippa, and just preaches. Don't let any of this stuff stop you. All of this stuff that's coming up, all of this is to distract us from preaching the gospel of Jesus. But when it comes to the gospel, Paul says, I'm not budging. I'm not compromising. This, we're going to stay on track with this. And I'm fighting this. There's going to be a revolution against this idea that this is salvific, this is salvationary, this is something that is a test question. We're not going to allow this to come in and in any way eclipse the righteousness of Jesus Christ. This chapter is all about righteousness by faith. It's all about keeping our focus on Jesus, not being distracted by any issue that is not salvationary. And circumcision was not salvationary. So, those that believed, of the Pharisees, said it was needful. In verse 6, and the apostles and elders came together to consider this matter. And when there had been, my King James says, much disputing. So, it was a controversial thing. It's amazing that today we are going through the same basic arguments, and we have much disputing over the whole idea of righteousness by faith all over again. Much disputing. When there had been much disputing, Peter rose up and said unto them, Men and brethren, you know how that a good while ago God made choice among us that the Gentiles by my mouth should hear the word of the gospel and believe. So Peter gets up and he goes back and he points to the experience that he had where God gave him the vision and God showed him that through the Gentiles should believe. So he's pointing to how God has led. Notice what he says here in verse 7. God made choice among us. They have an issue here that they're contending with. The Pharisees that believe are obviously quoting from the Bible. They're using the Torah, the Old Testament and the Torah, the books of Moses, to try to prove their point. And Peter stands up and he says, well, God has also been working, making choice among us, through my mouth, and then in verse 8, and God, which knows the hearts, bear them witness, giving them the Holy Ghost. So you've got this manifestation of God speaking through Peter and to Peter, and then you've got this manifestation of the Holy Ghost actually being poured out upon the Gentiles, is what Peter's reminding them of. He gave the Holy Ghost to them just like he did to us, and put no difference between us and them, purifying their hearts by faith. Now, I love this because this tells us that the gospel is powerful. The gospel proposes to purify hearts. That's what the gospel does. And so the Holy Spirit is poured out, and Peter says here, the hearts of the Gentiles are no different than our hearts. Their hearts were purified just like our hearts were purified by the power of the Holy Spirit. And we saw that. It happened right in front of us. Now, therefore, why tempt God, he says in verse 10, to put a yoke upon the neck of the disciples, which neither our fathers nor we were able to bear? Here God is working in a powerful way. He's working through Peter. He's working through Paul. He's working through Barnabas. The Holy Spirit's being poured out upon these Gentile believers. They're accepting Christ, and their lives are being purified. Their hearts are being purified. They're being transformed. There is a mixture that is being presented here of the Word of God, the manifestation of the Holy Spirit, and the fruit of the Spirit in the lives of people. You've got word, you've got spirit, and you've got experience being used in combination here as evidence. And it's really important. Sometimes we are tempted to just go by the Spirit. Oh, the Spirit told me to do this, and the Spirit told me to do that, and we kind of leave out the word. Sometimes we just go by the word, and we're not really connected with the Holy Spirit. And you know, sometimes the Holy Spirit will impress you to do something that doesn't seem to be a thus saith the Lord. You can't find a thus saith the Lord for it, but the Holy Spirit's impressing you, you need to do this. And then there are times when we have to look at our experience. Now, sometimes people just look at their experience alone. Well, I feel like that my experience here... What Paul is saying, what Peter is saying here, what the New Testament is demonstrating here is that we need a combination of all of that. We need the Word of God to lead us, we need the Holy Spirit to lead us, and we need experience to lead us. All of those come together. And in this decision, all of those are being combined together. And then he says in verse 11, and this is the key verse, the central verse, but we believe that through the grace of the Lord Jesus Christ, we shall be saved even as they. That is the foundational truth of the gospel right there. And a lot of times we turn to Ephesians, you know, by grace you save through faith, it's not of yourselves, it's the gift of God. But this verse right here is so powerful because this comes in the very context of this controversy over the ceremonial law or anything that gets in the way of how God saved. We believe that we are saved through grace. By the Lord Jesus Christ. It is through grace, the unmerited favor of God, that we're saved. Grace is unmerited favor. You can't merit the grace of God. There's nothing that you can do to earn the grace of God. You don't deserve the grace of God. Grace comes to us because we are undeserving. And there has been an attempt to redefine grace. We need to be careful. Grace is powerful if it is unmerited favor. But you make grace anything more than unmerited favor and you diminish its power. Grace has to remain what it is in order to have power. If grace is unmerited favor and something else, then it begins to lose its power. Because now, grace becomes something that we're supposed to expect that we do, rather than something that is completely unmerited. Something that we cannot expect any particle of human strength to be added to. It is completely and totally God's unmerited favor. And when we see that, it's powerful. It impacts the heart like nothing else can. So Paul says, we're saved by the unmerited favor of God. We're saved by grace. That grace is so powerful because it is unmerited favor. It's so powerful, it transforms us. It saves us. We're saved by this unmerited favor. It actually transforms us. This unmerited favor does. Then all the multitude, verse 12, kept silence and gave audience to Barnabas and Paul, declaring what miracles and wonders God had wrought among the Gentiles. So at this point, Peter finishes, and Barnabas and Paul stand up, and they begin to talk. And they begin to tell about everything that they had rehearsed in Antioch. They begin to tell the brethren there in Jerusalem about all of the wonders that God had wrought among the Gentiles by them. Again, emphasis, God had wrought. Where? Among the Gentiles. God was doing miracles. He was doing wonders. Verse 13. And after they held their peace, James answered. Now, James here is obviously a different James than James and John, because James is dead. He's been killed with the sword. So this is the new James. Well, it's not a new James. He's one of the disciples. But this is like the new King James. Like we need two Jameses. We need the old James, the old King James. We need the new King James. So this is the second James. And he stands up at this point and just kind of summarizes everything that has been shared here. He's bringing it to a summary. After they held their peace, James answered and he said, "Men and brethren, listen to me. Simon, Peter, has declared how God at first did visit the Gentiles and take out of them people for his name." So Peter has shared how God was working to visit the Gentiles and bring out a people, gave them the Holy Ghost, worked, so the wall came down. He says, "And to this agree the words of the prophets." So Peter's experience is not just Peter's experience. Peter's experience is also based on the Word of God, the prophets, as it is written. And he begins to quote Scripture in chapter 15 and verse 16. He says, "After this I will return and build again the tabernacle of David." He's quoting here the Scriptures. "I will build the tabernacle of David," from Isaiah 54, "and which has fallen down, and I will build again the ruins thereof, and I will set it up, that the residue of men might seek after the Lord and all the Gentiles." So he's quoting the Old Testament Scriptures, and he's saying, this is what God wrote, this is what God said. And when he wrote about the restoration of the temple and the restoration of the residue of David and the tabernacle of David, he included in that prophecy the Gentiles. "Upon whom my name is called, says the Lord, who does all these things." And then he says in verse 18, "Known unto God are all his works from the beginning of the world." He's kind of concluding right here with this idea that from the very beginning of the world, God's works, which have been manifest among the Gentiles, have been known. In other words, Revelation 13:8 says, Jesus Christ was the Lamb slain from the foundation of the world. Who was he slain for? Adam and Eve, at least, right? And in Adam and Eve, of course, we have every single generation, every single person that has ever lived. So from the foundation of the world, God was including the Gentiles. In fact, Abraham was a Gentile before he was a Jew. He came out of the land of the Chaldeans, the land of Babylon. So God has always had this prophecy, this dream, this goal, this plan of redemption that included the Gentiles. And we're just getting back to that now. He concludes with that. And then he summarizes verse 19. "Wherefore," based on this, based on how God has worked through the experience of Peter, through the experience of the Gentiles, based on the outpouring of the Holy Spirit, and based on the Word of God itself, based on these three things, my sentence is that we trouble not them which from among the Gentiles have turned to God. Trouble them with what? With this idea that in order to be saved, they've got to do something else other than rely upon the unmerited favor of God. The unmerited favor of God is what saves us. We're saved by grace, by the unmerited favor of God. And the Jews who believe are saying, well, yes, but also they need to keep the law of Moses and be circumcised. You've got to believe this teaching. You've got to believe this teaching in addition to, in addition to, in addition to. And Paul is saying, Peter is saying, James is saying, no. It's pretty clear from the evidence given, experience, prophecy, Word of God, outpouring of the Holy Spirit, it's pretty clear, at least to us. Now, when he made this decision, was it clear to everyone? They rejoiced, they united, but when they left that council, was it clear to everyone? It was not. Even after the council, people followed Paul from place to place. He writes about this in his letter to the Galatians. He writes about this in his letter to the Ephesians. He writes about this in his letter to the Colossians. He writes about this in his letter to the Romans. Everywhere he went, there were the Judaizers. They were brethren who believed in Jesus, who were seeking to undermine his emphasis on grace alone for salvation, adding to that platform, that foundation. But, James says, so let me just begin in verse 19 again. "Wherefore, my sentence is that we trouble not them which are from among the Gentiles or turn to God, but that we write unto them that they abstain from pollutions of idols, from fornication, from things strangled from blood." Now, these were major issues that were being contended right then and there. There was an admixture of contention going on. There was the ceremonial law. There were the issues contained in the ceremonial law. And then there were these other things. In fact, there was a lot more than this. But these were the major issues. And Paul and James and Peter, they were trying to distinguish now. We're not talking about the ceremonial law and the importance or significance or insignificance of that law. That's been dealt with. It's neither here nor there. Paul is really saying, and we're going to pick this up. In fact, maybe we should look there in the book of Romans. Let's just turn there to Romans chapter 14. Paul is saying here, the ceremonial law is neither here nor there. It really doesn't matter. It's okay. If you want to keep the ceremonial law, that's okay with me. But what he is saying in chapter 15 is, however, if you want to elevate the ceremonial law to salvation status, that's not okay with me. There's a lot of things, there's a lot of personal preferences that you might have. You may have some personal preferences when it comes to music. You may have some personal preferences when it comes to diet. You may be a hard, fast, vegan vegetarian, which, you know, to some degree is kind of extreme, not majorly extreme. I'm pretty much a vegan vegetarian, but it is an extreme diet. We're told it's an extreme. There'll be a time when we'll have to be vegan vegetarians. There won't be any other option. We'll just be out eating weeds and whatever we can find. But some of us physically actually need raw eggs and grape juice. I mean, historically speaking, some of us actually need and have to eat meat. Now, I'm glad I don't have to, even though I was raised eating meat. But there's some of us that may have to do that based upon where we live. When I went to the Philippines, that's one of the main sources of protein and nutrition for many of the Filipinos. And others of us might think, oh, eating fish, they're not going to get translated. They're not going to heaven. Well, Jesus went to heaven, and he ate fish, right? So it's not an issue of whether it's right or wrong. Like, you know, there are some people that may eat fish, and there are some people that may not eat fish. But when you take it to when you take that point to the level of salvation, if you don't not eat fish, or if you eat fish, you're going to be lost. If you don't stop eating, or let's see if I can put that. If you don't eat fish, you're going to be saved, and if you eat fish, you're going to be lost. See, that's what was happening here in Acts 15. Paul was saying, hey, Romans chapter 14. He that is weak in the faith, verse 1, he that is weak in the faith. Now, the Gentiles were coming into the faith. A door of faith was being opened to them. What kind of faith did they have? A weak faith or a strong faith? Let's just read these verses. And he that is weak in the faith, receive, but not to doubtful disputations. For one believes, verse 2, that he may eat, what? All things. Another who is weak eats only vegetables. Let not him that eat despise him that eats not, and let not him that eats not judge him that eats, for God has received him. So obviously there is a difference in the faith right here. Now we already read in Acts 15 that the Pharisees were the Pharisees who believed. They were believers, so they were in the faith. But in the faith, they had a very difficult time giving up the ceremonial laws. Now, the ceremonial laws included certain Sabbath days, certain eating habits, certain things you were supposed to eat on certain days and not eat on certain other days. And, of course, circumcision. That was at the center of it. That was at the center of the controversy. Now, think about it. Some of us may be third or fourth generation Adventists. And so we can relate to this just a little bit. Can you imagine what it would be like if for generation after generation after generation after generation, you had been taught from inspired writings that this was the protocol, this was the way you did things, this was what it was that God was calling you to do. And all of a sudden, some upstarts come in, some people come in, and they start saying, no, we don't do that anymore. That's not important anymore. That's all been fulfilled. That wasn't actually reality. That was just shadow. You understand what a shadow is, right? See my shadow right there? That is not me, right? This is me. This is the body. That's the shadow. That's the reflection of the body. and the body is the reality. Paul says, he talks about the ceremonial law. He says, these were shadows of things to come, but the body is of Christ. The reality is of Christ. That's just a shadow. It's pointing to, it's directing you to the reality. He says, the reality is Jesus. But you've been raised generation after generation after generation. Do you think it would be difficult or easy to give up all of those things that you've been taught and your parents have been taught and their parents have been taught and they're going all the way back? Do you think that would be easy or hard? It is hard, isn't it? It is hard. But then there's these Gentiles. Now, these Gentiles didn't even know about this stuff. And that's what they're all talking about. See, Paul's going out to the Gentiles and he's teaching them about Jesus, and he's the fulfillment of all of these shadows, and he's lifting up Christ, and he's using, as David said, he's using their realities and their truths, the little areas of truth that they have. He's pulling those out and he's preaching to them Christ, and they're just embracing this. And they don't have a clue about all the ceremonial laws and all these feast days and all these other things. They don't have a clue about that. And it doesn't, so that the brethren come down from Judea and they start teaching them these things. And they're like, wow, that's kind of interesting. I didn't know that. Paul didn't teach us that. He said, well, Paul didn't teach you that, but you really need to do this. In fact, if you don't do this, you're going to be lost. And they're like, really? And they go to Paul. And they say, Paul, there's some guys here from Judea, and they've been telling us stuff that you didn't tell us. And they're saying this, and it's kind of cool, and they're saying this stuff, if we don't do this, we're going to be lost. And Paul says, where are those guys? He jumps out of bed. He's still got the bandages on his head, you know, and he's still kind of, and he goes, where are those guys? And he goes up, and he gets in their face, and he says, what in the world are you doing? And they just start having this incredible, intense dispute. And I don't think Acts chapter 15 is an excuse to get angry, but I do think Acts chapter 15 is a reason for us to get fired up about the gospel of Jesus Christ. And if we cannot get fired up about the gospel of Jesus Christ when it comes under the threat of legalism, then there's something wrong. And they were fired up about it. But at the same time, the reason why I think Romans 14 is so powerful is because we need to understand where Paul's heart was. And Paul's heart was not against his brethren, the Jews, according to the flesh. In fact, look really quickly in 2 Corinthians. Keep your hand here because we're going to come right back here. But look at 2 Corinthians chapter 11. In 2 Corinthians chapter 11, Paul is talking about what happens to him, what has happened to him as he's journeyed from place to place. And he says here in verses 24 and 25, of the Jews, 2 Corinthians 11, 24, five times received I 40 stripes save one. Five times received I 40. Why was it that they gave him 39 stripes and not 40 stripes? It was known that 40 stripes would kill a man. So they wanted to inflict as much punishment as possible upon Paul without killing him. How many times did they do that? Five. Who did that? The Jews. And then he goes on and he says there in verse 25, thrice was I beaten with rods. You ever been hit with a rod? Once was I stoned to death, but he survived. And a night and a day I have been in the deep. Who did this to him? Now look in Romans chapter 9 and verse 12. No, Romans chapter 9 verse 1. Romans chapter 9 verse 1. Paul says, I say the truth, I lie not, my conscience also bearing me witness in the Holy Ghost, that I have great heaviness and continual sorrow in my heart, for I could wish myself were accursed from Christ for my brethren, my kinsmen, according to the flesh. Who are his brethren, his kinsmen, according to the flesh? The Jews. So obviously, when you look at the language here, and Paul's trying to convince us as if we won't believe this, because he's been beaten, how many times? Five times with stripes, 40 stripes save one. So that's what, 195 stripes. Can you imagine what his body looked like, his physical body looked like? No wonder he was resting up. And then he was beaten 3 times with rods, and then he was stoned to death. Can you imagine? At one point he says, you know, I know when you guys see me, you don't think a lot. You're like, whoa, what is that? Is that going to preach to us? What is that? He says, I don't look good in my physical presence. You can only imagine that. But then the power of God just rested upon him. He says, you're not going to believe this. But I want to tell you, I mean, my conscience is bearing me witness that I have great heaviness and continual sorrow. I wish that I could actually be lost, be separated from Christ, so my brethren, my kinsmen, according to the flesh, could be saved. I mean, this is the love that God has put in Paul's heart. This is the love that God has put in Paul's heart. And God can put that love in our hearts. We cannot do it. We cannot love others by trying to love others. What we need is the love of God in our hearts. I've tried it. You've tried it. Many of us have tried it. People are people. We are people. They are people. We're all humans. We're not going to love anyone, not our wives, not our husbands, not our kids. All that phileo love is going to go out the window when we don't feel like it. We need agape love. And agape love is not something. We don't even have phileo love. Peter was told that in John chapter 21 when Jesus said, do you love me? Do you agape me? Lord, you know I phileo you. Do you agape me? You know I phileo you. Then the third time, do you even phileo me? That's what Peter was asked the third time. And he was grieved because he realized not that Jesus distrusted his love so much, but that the reality was that Peter was bankrupt of love completely. And it almost overwhelmed him. But it shouldn't overwhelm us to know that. We don't possess love. We are selfish to the core. Everything we do is motivated by self. And we need God 100%. Totally and completely. We need God. And so Paul is filled with this love. And in this context, he's writing now about his brethren and the Gentiles. He loves the Gentiles. And who else does he love? The Jews. Just because he had this big dispute with them, just because he was getting in their face and telling them, you can't do this, you can't teach this, this is wrong, didn't mean he didn't love them. He loved them to the core, willing to die for them. And he says, you know, there are some that are weak and there are some that are strong. Why are they weak and strong? Well, because of inherited or cultivated tendencies, because of the culture that you come from. Some of us have the easiest time in the world being, for example, vegetarians. And we look at other people down our nose and we think, I just don't get it. I was raised eating meat and potatoes. And my wife was raised in Loma Linda. When my sister told me about the idea that the Bible teaches originally a vegetarian diet, I thought, that is absolutely crazy. What are you going to eat if you don't eat meat? And to this day, if I walk into a hardware store, you know, where they have the hot dog rotisserie, you know, and when I smell that, my mouth waters. Immediately it waters. Now, I haven't eaten meat for 29 years. But my flesh still responds. And my wife, if she's with me, she'll say, oh, that stinks. Oh, let's get out of here. Just can't stand that smell. We're all in different places, Paul is saying. Some of us are weaker. Some of us are stronger. Some of us have areas in our lives that are very difficult for us to overcome. Others, no problem at all. And we often make the mistake of comparing ourselves with somebody else and thinking, woo, I'm doing great. Or how come they're struggling with this and looking down on them? And Paul says, we shouldn't do this. What we need to do is not judge and criticize those who are weak or stronger, not have this attitude of despising them or condemning them, but we need to receive them. We need to receive one another. He says, verse 4, who are you that judges another man's servant? To his own master he will stand or fall. Yes, God is able to hold him up. God is able to make him stand. One man esteems one day above another. Another man esteems every day alike. Let every man be fully persuaded where? Now, over and over again these verses as an evangelist are brought to me, and they say, see, we don't need to keep the Sabbath. The Sabbath doesn't matter. One day esteems, one day like, one day above another. Another man esteems every day. It doesn't matter. You guys are legalists. You Adventists are legalists. You're keeping the Sabbath, and that's legalism. And I'll say, wait a minute. You didn't read the verse. The verse says, don't judge. Why are you calling me a legalist? The verse says, don't judge. Why are you judging me? I'm not judging you. Why are you judging me? I'm going to allow you to be fully persuaded in your own mind. If you're not convicted on the Sabbath, that's fine. I'm going to share the information with you, and it's up to you. Now, I'm fully persuaded. So why are you calling me a legalist? That's the principle of the verse. These verses are not doing away with the Sabbath. In fact, they're not really even talking about the Sabbath. But in principle, we understand that these verses are laying a guideline, a foundation that can apply to everything and anything. In other words, all of us are in different places. Let every person have room to be convicted and persuaded as the Holy Spirit leads them. And don't judge and despise, because we will all stand before the judgment seat of Christ. And He's the one that looks into our hearts. He knows what our background is. He knows what our struggles is. He knows what William Miller went through. He knows what David went through. He knows what Saul went through. He knows all of our struggles. He knows why it is that Samson is recorded in Hebrews chapter 11. I don't know why he's there. That guy just went from one apostasy to the next, in my thinking. He knows why Manasseh is going to be in the kingdom of heaven. He knows why Nebuchadnezzar is going to be there. He knows why there's going to be people in heaven who are going to actually shock us and surprise us. Meanwhile, people are going to look at us with amazement. Wow! He made it? Really? And so Paul says, give everyone room. Now, understand, he's saying this about the Pharisees, with which he has intense contention over this issue of salvation. And he's saying, give them room. How can he say that? Well, I think one of the reasons he can say that is because he himself was one of them. And he can totally relate. He understands where they're coming from. He understands what they're going through. So we have, in our own experiences, to be really careful where we put or what we put on the platform of testing truth. Some of us want to put the health message on the platform of testing truth. Now, it's precious truth. It's important truth. My wife will tell you that over and over again. But the health message is not testing truth. It should not be made a test of fellowship. We should not say that someone who eats fish is a sinner. Otherwise, we no longer have a Savior. Because our Savior didn't sin and He ate fish. Well, that was in those days when there wasn't mercury. Sin is sin, and we need a sinless Savior. And I can say that. I think I can say that because I believe, I'm persuaded about the health message. And I believe that the health message is a vital part. It's like the right hand of the third angel's message. It opens those doors for ministry and for reaching people. And it restores mental ability and capacity and physical strength and vigor. It is a powerful tool and a powerful arm, hand for us individually. The reason why I'm standing here alive today is because of the health message that God has given us. I know that, beyond a shadow of a doubt. But Jesus Christ, not tofu, is our salvation. You understand what I'm saying? I'm not undermining the health message in any way. I'm just clarifying. And that's what Paul is doing. He's clarifying here in Romans chapter 14. He's bringing out the principles. And he's saying here in verse 21, it is neither good to eat flesh, nor to drink wine, nor anything whereby thy brother stumbles or is offended or is made weak. Oh, this is the highest standard that you can find in the Word of God. And none of us are there. He summarizes Romans 14 with the highest standard that can be reached. He says, if there's anything that causes your brother or sister to stumble, it's good just not to do it. In another place, he says, all things are lawful, but not all things are expedient. All things are lawful, but all things don't edify. So Paul, back in Acts chapter 15, Paul is excited right now.

0: with his communication, and he is inclusive of everyone and pulls everyone into the circle. No one gets kicked out. But he does what he can to uplift Christ and to keep the focus on Christ. And so it says, it pleased... Oh, verse 20 of Acts 15. So they said, these few things. But really, they're not saying it's limited to that. What they're saying is, verse 21, for Moses from the old time has in every city them that preached him, being read in the synagogue every... So he's saying, there's a lot of other stuff that they're going to have to know and grow and understand. And Moses is being preached and taught in the synagogues, and they're going to learn, they're going to grow. Give them time, give them place. We need to give people room to grow. Remember, it's been a journey for us, and we didn't learn everything in one day, and God doesn't open to us all the truth in one fell swoop, and if he did, we would just drop over dead. Jesus said, I have many things to tell you, can't bear them all right now. And yet we think that others can. At least bear what we know, right? But look how long it took us, and we're still growing. Give people a little bit of room. And then they wrote letters after this manner. Verse 23. It pleased the apostles and the elders, verse 22, with the whole church to send chosen men of their own company back to Antioch to straighten this out, to tell them. So they sent these letters, and they wrote in here, for as much, verse 24, as you have heard that certain went out which have troubled from us, which have troubled you with words, subverting your souls, undermining your salvation, saying that you must be circumcised and keep the law, to whom we gave no such commandment. It seemed good to us, being assembled with one accord, to send chosen men unto you with our beloved Barnabas and Paul, men who have hazarded their lives for the name of the Lord Jesus Christ. We have sent, therefore, Judas and Silas, who shall also tell you the same things by my mouth, for it seemed good to the Holy Ghost, the Holy Spirit, and to us. I really love that. I even love the order it's given. It didn't seem good to us and the Holy Spirit. It seemed good to the Holy Spirit and to us. Not that that matters majorly, but the point is that it seemed good to the Holy Spirit means the Holy Spirit's the author of Scripture. It seems good according to the Scripture, according to the prophets, according to everything. It seems good to the Holy Spirit and therefore to us, since we're filled with the Holy Spirit. We're in harmony. You're not always going to be in harmony with your brothers and sisters. Not everyone was in harmony with this, but the key is to be in harmony with the Holy Spirit and with the Word of God. The Holy Spirit, the Word of God, and us are all in harmony. And we wanted to tell you about that. That you abstain from meats offered to idols, from blood, from things strangled, from fornication, which if you keep yourselves, you do well, fare ye well. So they that were dismissed came to Antioch, and they had gathered together the great multitude. They delivered the epistle, which when they had read, they rejoiced for the consolation. I cannot tell you how many times we have shared the gospel, lifted up Christ, and in the process have had questions arise about certain issues, like, for example, who's going to compose the 144,000? What nature did Christ has? Christ have? Is the 25-20 a reality? Whatever the issues are, the health message, am I going to be lost if I don't drink enough water? Seriously. And it has brought great consolation. There is great consolation in the message of the gospel because it is foundational. Everything else is secondary to this present truth message. One message swallows up all others, and it is the message of the gospel of Jesus Christ. Now, people are going to see great benefit in some of these other truths. They will either be promoted or demoted depending on the experience that people have with them. The health message is going to pave a way for itself because it's going to be a powerful help to a lot of people when it's explained and when it's seen in a very practical, makes sense to me way, rather than put upon us as if, you know, to overwhelm us and to pound us into the ground and make us feel like, you know, we're going to be lost if we don't do this. The health message, have you been appreciating the meetings that Reese's been giving?
1: Yeah.
0: Every year at camp meeting, we have always had a health speaker emphasizing these principles that are beneficial to us, that help us to understand our bodies and how they operate and how we can live in a way that can promote happiness and health. And help us deal with, and I'm so thankful that God has given

0: us this message. So it's not undermining this in any way. There are a lot of beautiful truths in the Word of God, but it's present truth the flock needs now. And so Paul and Silas and Barnabas and Judas are besides themselves. They are so happy. There's great consolation, verse 31. Judas, verse 32. And Judas and Silas, being prophets themselves, exhorted the brethren with many words and confirmed them. I love this. I've gone a little bit too far and a little bit too long. These verses are actually going to be part of the next meeting. I'm sure they'll comment on them. But the point is this. It is okay for us to be in complete and full revolt against anything that undermines the message of the gospel, salvation in Jesus Christ alone. You do not have to mince your words. You do not have to be embarrassed. You do not have to think that you know, maybe I'm raising my voice a little too loud, or maybe I'm, you know, if God's early church, the disciples, they fought with everything in their being against anything that undermined the message of the everlasting gospel. At the same time, God desires that we don't leave the brothers and the sisters that we differ with having feelings of bitterness in our minds and hearts. Paul had none of that. He contended with them and he loved them. He fought against what they were teaching and he told the Gentiles as well as them, accept one another in the faith. Don't judge one another. Don't despise one another. Don't look down your nose at somebody else just because they differ with you. You're going to meet people who believe in doctrines and theories and ideas that you know in your own conscience aren't true and they're not biblical. Don't despise them. Don't hate them. Love them. But fight with all you've got to lift up Jesus Christ. And the more that you do that, you lift up Christ, while you love those that differ with you, the more qualified you're going to be and the more God is going to use you. And by the way, the more persecution you're going to go through, which is good because you're qualified, you can deal with the persecution. The reason a lot of us aren't used to a greater degree is because we can't handle the persecution in the right way. And so God says, okay, I'm not going to let you go through that because, you know. But as we are able, as God develops and strengthens our characters and gives us more and more of His love, as that capacity increases in our hearts, we're going to find ourselves in situations where we clearly fight for the gospel of Jesus Christ. And in those situations, God uses us in a powerful way to love those as Stephen did, and pray for those as Stephen did and Paul did, who are opposing this gospel. They're not opposing us. This is not about us. This is about Him. It's about Jesus. And it's about the wonderful gospel truth that He's given us as a people, as a movement. Amen? Let's pray together. Father in heaven, we're just thankful this morning for this book, this chapter in Acts 15. We're thankful for the message that brings us a clear understanding, not only of how we're saved by grace, but also of the importance of standing for that truth no matter what, and not allowing anything to obscure the righteousness, the foundation of Jesus Christ. As we have read this morning throughout your Bible, we think about Romans, and some of the texts we refer to in Ephesians and Galatians and Colossians, we recognize that then and now there are earnest, honest brethren who are seeking to bring in more to the foundation that you've laid in Jesus than grace. They're seeking to add tests, to add truths that they're convicted of to bring, to some degree, confusion among us. We recognize that we have indeed already faced this from time to time through the years, and that it's only going to increase. And we also are thankful that you have made it very clear that the truths that you've given us as a foundation in your word, confirmed by your prophets, are those truths that will swallow up all others. Father, help us to be at rest with that. Help us not to be overwhelmed or pulled out of sorts, anxious about all these other little theories, but help us to be settled in the gospel in such a way that our hearts can go out not just with strength of argument, but also with strength of love and acceptance for all of our brothers and sisters and for indeed for the entire world. So that we can leave people room to be convicted, so that we can leave them with the Holy Spirit, so that we don't have to judge others. Father, put that in our hearts. Change us from judgmental Dan tribe people to forgiving Manasseh type people, so that indeed this gospel can go to the world as a witness to all people, and the end can come. Do that for us this morning, we pray in Jesus' name. Amen.
1: 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It's through your prayers and generosity that we are able to do what we do. Thank you for listening.

have much here, but you're welcome to it all. The preacher told the stranger at the door, come sit down by this fire, let the coffee warm you up. I can't say I've seen it rain this hard before.

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He said, I know I've changed a lot. I might be hard for you to recognize. But late one summer night, I'd had too much to drink.

Today I'm reading from Luke chapter 2 and verse 34 onward, where the Bible says, "Then Simeon blessed them and said to Mary his mother, 'Behold, this child is destined for the fall and rising of many in Israel, and for a sign which will be spoken against. Yes, a sword will pierce through your own soul also, that the thoughts of many hearts may be revealed.'" There's never been a figure as central to human history as the carpenter's son from Nazareth. The entire course of Western civilization can be traced back to his short ministry. And to this day, most of the world still dates the calendar by the life of Jesus. Just the name of Jesus evokes emotion in just about anybody that hears it, whether that emotion happens to be admiration, respect, and love, or it happens to be distrust, suspicion, or hatred. One thing is perfectly clear. Jesus of Nazareth is not a neutral figure. Once you're face to face with his teachings, his life, and his example, it demands a response from both your heart and your head. And in a sense, that's what Simeon is getting at in this prediction. The arrival of Messiah is not a pivotal point in history. It is the pivotal point of history. And when you're introduced to the life and teachings of Jesus yourself, it becomes the pivotal point in your life as well. It has a way of peeling back the layers you've built over your heart and revealing the real you that lies underneath. Because it's impossible to maintain any sort of facade in the presence of God in human flesh. As you wrestle with who Jesus is, the ugly truth about your own heart bubbles to the surface. Your very thoughts are revealed and you're faced with some important decisions. You have to answer some questions. Who exactly is this man? Is he God in flesh? Why did he die on that cross, and what does it mean for my life? What exactly is God asking of me? You just can't let go of Jesus once you've seen him. In the city of Los Angeles, we're pretty used to lousy traffic conditions, and sometimes I'm amazed at how little it takes to bring traffic to a dead crawl. Sometimes, there's nothing holding back traffic except an accident on the other side of the freeway. It's not in our way at all, but people can't help themselves. They need to slow down and look at the accident on the other side of the divider. There's something just magnetic about it. And as frightening, as disturbing as the sight of an innocent man hanging on a Roman cross really is, we can't seem to look away. There is something magnetic about that event, even though it demonstrates the very worst things about our own sinful human nature. In our hearts and minds, we have to slow down and look. We are forced to contemplate our relationship with God and the sorry state of our own hearts. In the words of Jesus himself, "If I be lifted up, I will draw all men to me." There is no way to avoid the message of the cross, not really. You might choose to turn away. You might choose to continue in rebellion, but you can't examine the cross and come away unchanged. Either you will harden your heart and sink deeper in rebellion, or your rebellion will melt in the face of unbelievable love. But either way, you will come away changed, a different person than you were just a moment ago. And the choice is yours. What will you make of Jesus? What will you see when you stand at the foot of the cross? How will you deal with the thoughts that the cross reveals in your own heart? Even if you've known Christ for years, it's still a question worth answering. And that's why a thoughtful moment at the cross at the beginning of each day is a remedy for wrong thinking and just a better way to live.

0: Welcome to Sabbath School, brought to you by It Is Written. Glad you're joining us today. We are looking at how you can grow in a relationship with God. And this week, we're on lesson number 10 of 13. It's about repentance and forgiveness. This is a fun one. Let's begin with prayer. Father, we ask that you'll be with us today as we look at repentance and forgiveness, how we can grow in a deeper relationship with you. We ask that your blessing would be upon us and that you would guide our study today. And we thank you in Jesus' name. Amen.
1: Amen.
0: We're grateful to have you with us, but we are also grateful to have the author of this quarter's Sabbath School lesson with us, and that's Nina Acheson. She is a curriculum specialist and an author. Nina, welcome back again.
1: Thank you so much. It's great to be here.
0: You've led us on quite the journey so far on how to grow in a relationship with God, something that we all need, regardless of where we may be in our walk with Him. We all need to grow. This week, we're looking at repentance and forgiveness. What role do repentance and forgiveness play in a healthy, vibrant relationship with God? We know we need the Bible. We know we need prayer. We know the challenge of sin. What about repentance and forgiveness? How does that fit into what we've covered so far, what we've studied so far?
1: Yeah, you know, I think it's very easy for us to get so busy and distracted that we allow sin to be part of our lives, and perhaps we don't realize that we're living with small sins in our lives often. You know, we sin, we talked about sin last week. We sin every day. We need the grace of Christ every day. And an example that I included in this week's lesson was a story about a woman. She has a family. She's a very busy mum. And it's Sabbath morning and she's rushing around trying to get ready for church. There's potluck and she quickly puts a roast on, like a lentil roast, because she didn't have time on Friday to make it. Then she thinks, oh no, I forgot to iron my husband's shirt. So she goes and irons the shirt. And then she goes and takes a shower and she realizes the bathroom sink's dirty. And so she gets a disinfectant wipe and wipes it down. And then she realizes her child has wet the bed. So she changes the sheets of the bed. And then suddenly it hits her. She's doing all of this on Sabbath morning. The point of the story is not to highlight what we should and shouldn't do on Sabbath, although that's an important topic. But really, this woman eventually realizes, I could have been spending some time this morning with Jesus in His Word, preparing my heart to meet with Him. And instead, she's rushing around doing all of these things. And this particular person, when I spoke to her, she just kind of, it was a real eye-opener. She actually fell on her knees and said, Lord, I'm sorry. I'm sorry that I've actually allowed these things to inhibit my connection with you, my relationship with you. And she had a moment of genuine repentance. And then she said she started to have some tears because it was almost as though she could feel the embrace of God saying, I forgive you. It was almost as though His robe of beautiful, perfect robe of righteousness was placed around her. And I mean, this is just a simple story to illustrate a point that I think it is sometimes hard for us in our rush of life to notice the things that do come in and hinder our time with God, that start to break down that relationship with Him. And so it's interesting. We've got a sequence here, and I'm wondering if you can read the first passage that really unpacks, that the Bible unpacks what God is asking and offering for us to do when it comes to repentance. The first Bible passage, actually, I'll read. It's in Isaiah 64, verse 6. But we are all like an unclean thing, and all our righteousnesses are like filthy rags. We all fade as a leaf, and our iniquities, like the wind, have taken us away. So even the good acts that we do are filthy rags in God's eyes. The next verse that I'd like us to read is chapter 3, verses 3 and 4.
0: Now Joshua was clothed with filthy garments and was standing before the angel. Then he answered and spoke to those who stood before him, saying, take away the filthy garments from him. And to him he said, see, I have removed your iniquity from you, and I will clothe you with rich robes.
1: This is beautiful. This is, first of all, we realize that we are dirty, that our righteousness is like filthy rags in God's sight. The second passage tells us that He will clothe us with a robe. And the third passage I'd like to read is from Isaiah 61, verse 10. I will greatly rejoice in the Lord. My soul shall be joyful in my God. For he has clothed me with the garments of salvation. He has covered me with the robe of righteousness. As a bridegroom decks himself with ornaments and as a bride adorns herself with jewels. So that robe of righteousness is, I believe, the most expensive, precious piece of clothing we could ever have. And I wonder for all of us to just pause for a moment and consider, when did we last realize our filthy rags that we were wearing? When did we last pause and say with genuine repentance, Lord, I need you. I need that robe of righteousness. And I repent of these things, these distractions, these sins that are weighing me down. When did we last accept that gift of his robe of righteousness?
0: For many, I think it's probably been a little while, or too long at the very least. You know, speaking of repentance, as we look at the Bible, many of the biblical prophets called people to repentance and ultimately back to a surrendered life with God. What does that look like, the process of going from repentance back to where it is that we're supposed to be with God?
1: It's true. We know that John the Baptist, he was, of course, a very bold, faithful prophet, and his appeal was, repent, for the kingdom of heaven is at hand, Matthew 3, verse 2. And Jesus also said in Mark 1:15, the time is fulfilled and the kingdom of heaven is at hand. Repent and believe in the gospel. And so both John the Baptist and Jesus, and indeed other prophets, called their listening, the audience, to repentance because the kingdom of God was at hand. And that is true for us as well today, of course. I think it's easy for us to be prompted by the Holy Spirit sometimes, but to just ignore that little voice, that still small voice. Our hearts should be moved because that's what the Holy Spirit does. He moves upon our hearts and he stirs us to realize the sin that's separating us in our relationship with God. And at that point, we have a choice to make. Will I repent? Will I feel that separation? Is my relationship with Jesus so precious that I don't want anything to come between us? Or do we just get so busy? Do we get distracted by other things that we just put that little voice aside? And I don't know. I think it's easy to also justify our actions. I think, you know, I watch people sometimes interact and I think, sometimes they might feel a little bit of remorse, but then they kind of quickly flip and justify their actions. It's easy for us to think that we are in the right. And yet it's so important to listen to that still small voice, the Holy Spirit prompting us, which leads to repentance.
0: So delving just a little bit deeper into repentance, I think we want to grow spiritually. We want to experience progress in our lives with God. We want to draw closer to him. We want to more clearly reflect his character in our lives. That doesn't happen on our own. We can't do it. But repentance plays some role in that process of spiritual growth. Where does repentance fit into that and why is it so important?
1: Yeah, you know, I think there's a difference between feeling sad about consequences and actually feeling true repentance. You know, I think with little children, sometimes parents can discipline. You know, we're both parents of our own families. We've probably experienced this ourselves. When we put a boundary in place with our child, I guess we can think about that, you know, the law of God is in our context. And then when they break that boundary, we have a consequence. Sometimes that consequence can lead to a real, oh, mummy, I'm so sorry I did that. Or it can be I don't like that consequence. It's not true repentance when it's remorse about or frustration about having to receive the consequence. In fact, Ellen White in The Desire of Ages, she talks about this. She says in page 300, We often sorrow because our evil deeds bring unpleasant consequences to ourselves, but this is not repentance. Real sorrow for sin is the result of the working of the Holy Spirit. By every sin, Jesus is wounded afresh. We mourn for the sins that have brought anguish upon him. Such mourning will lead to the renunciation of sin. And I think it's a really important point to consider is that every time I sin, I'm hurting myself and others, but most of all, I'm hurting Jesus. That is why he went to the cross, to deal with those sins, to bear those sins, to resolve those sins in my life. And he gives a free gift of grace. I mean, it's just extraordinary what he does for us. So, you know, the process of spiritual growth, I think it's helpful to talk about these things to understand what Jesus went through, for our eyes to look to him. Because when we do, it hurts us more. We think, oh, I don't want to go back to those sins that so easily enslave me, because I don't want to hurt my best friend and I don't want to put a barrier in my relationship with him.
0: So we want to experience genuine repentance, not the sorrow for the consequence,
1: right?
0: But the genuine deep sorrow for the sin. What if a person wants to repent? What does that look like? Walk us through what repentance is, what makes it up.
1: I've already somewhat touched on this, but Romans chapter 2, verse 4 talks about how the goodness and kindness of God leads us to repentance. But real repentance actually involves two steps. The first involves sincere pain that we have committed this sin. You know, sincere pain, sorrow for what we've done to hurt Jesus and to hurt others and ourselves. And the second step is to actually abandon that sin, to say, Lord, please forgive me. This is the repentance. Please forgive me. I need you to cover me. And I don't want to go back to that sin. I don't know if you've ever met anyone, you know, a child or even an adult perhaps, who feels remorse over something, but then they just keep doing the same thing over and over. You know, I don't think that is true repentance, because when we really see how much each sin hurts our Savior, we want to turn away from it. And so, yes, real remorse and then a turning away from sin.
0: So two very significant steps in genuine repentance. And it's important, as you said, to differentiate the two from genuine, from maybe the surface variety. We're going to come back to this because we're looking at repentance and forgiveness. But if somebody wants to dig a little bit deeper into this subject, there is a companion book. Tell us a little bit about that companion book.
1: There is. This book is called Growing in a Relationship with God, the same title as the quarterly. It has the same weekly topics. And for any of our viewers who would like to go a little deeper beyond the quarterly, I invite you to take a copy of this book, to order a copy. And I'm sure that you'll be blessed by what you read here.
0: You will find that book at itiswritten.shop. Again, itiswritten.shop. Just look for the companion book to this quarter's Sabbath School lesson. We're going to be back in just a moment as we continue looking at repentance and forgiveness here on Sabbath School, brought to you by It Is Written.
2: It's so important that if you don't do it, there's no way you'll have eternal life. It's something that confronts everyone frequently, and without it, life simply wouldn't run well. So how do you practice forgiveness, even when you're wronged, mistreated, and hurt? Don't miss Forgiveness, Preparation for Eternity, and discover that the forgiveness God grants you, you can extend to others. 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How do you forgive a spouse, a former spouse, or something that happened years ago that you've never been able to forget? What about forgiving yourself? And how can you be sure to experience God's forgiveness even when you're convinced you've gone too far? Forgiveness, Preparation for Eternity, brought to you by It Is Written TV.
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0: Welcome back to Sabbath School, brought to you by It Is Written. We're talking today about growing in a relationship with God, and specifically the roles that repentance and forgiveness play. Nina, we've kind of walked through what repentance looks like and the steps, that sorrow for sin and the turning away from that sin. What might prevent us from taking those steps, from coming to the Lord with a repentant heart? What are some of those obstacles that stand in our way?
1: I think perhaps the first and maybe biggest obstacle is when we push the Holy Spirit's promptings away. And that could happen because we just are indulging in sin too much. We don't want to listen to it. It could be because we're too busy. We cling to that independent spirit, that unsurrendered spirit. But what happens is that when we do that, we start to drift away from God, and we start to cling to that sin and probably immerse ourselves in other sins as well. And then we start to feel bad inside. We don't have peace, and we're living this sinful life. Of course, the Holy Spirit continues to strive with us until it comes to a point where he can no longer speak to our minds. But the alternative is, of course, that we listen to the Holy Spirit's promptings and we come to Jesus as we are. Remember that Jesus doesn't expect us to come perfectly. We cannot do that. We come with our sins. We lay them at his feet, and he puts his robe of righteousness around us, and we know and feel God's mercy, his grace, his love, and he draws us closer to him and he forgives us. I think a beautiful verse that we can remember is 2 Peter 3, verse 9. The Lord is not slack concerning his promise, as some count slackness, but is long-suffering toward us, not willing that any should perish, but that all should come to repentance. And so the Lord strives with every one of us. He doesn't leave us in our sinful state. And he's so kind and merciful and good. And I think we shouldn't feel like it's impossible to overcome sin. You know, really, all we need to do is to respond to what he's already done for us.
0: Speaking of responding to what he's already done for us, most people, I think, want to repent. Like somewhere deep down, there's this desire to live right, to have a right life, to be in a right relationship with God. What is it that draws us to want to repent? How does that happen?
1: Yeah, we've kind of touched on it already. Really, it's responding to the Holy Spirit, as we've talked about. It's really when we say, oh, Lord, here I am again. Be merciful to me, a sinner. And we read about people in the Bible that said this, you know, in Luke 18. And this is because God is already working in us. And as the branches abide in the vine, we spoke about that abiding from John 15. When we're abiding, we sense when anything is coming between. And we can respond to the Holy Spirit, and we try to remove those barriers really daily. But I think it's true that before God even starts working in us, the Holy Spirit's striving, and our burdens are indeed lifted at Calvary. That's what we know. Jesus is very near. And so my encouragement to our viewers and to all of us is to not stay at a distance from the cross, not to glance at God from a distance in our busy lives, but to run to Jesus and to say to Jesus, take my sins. As you've told us, Lord, in Revelation chapter 3 with the Laodicean church, as we discussed, he wants to exchange them for his righteousness. And so it's a beautiful invitation. And in addition to this, there are some amazing promises that we can claim. And I think let's read them now.
0: For the wages of sin is death, but the gift of God is eternal life in Christ Jesus our Lord.
1: Another beautiful passage is 2 Corinthians 12, verse 9. And he said to me, my grace is sufficient for you, for my strength is made perfect in weakness. Therefore, most gladly, I would rather boast in my infirmities than the power of Christ may rest upon me. So even though we're weak, he is gracious. And even though we deserve death, God offers us life, as you read. Another one, Romans 5, verse 21.
0: So that as sin reigned in death, even so grace might reign through righteousness to eternal life through Jesus Christ our Lord.
1: So the more we need him, the more he offers us grace. I mean, we're talking about a God here who is not saying, let me see how little grace I can give you. Do you really deserve it? It's just not like that. He's got this abounding grace. And the more we sin, the more he offers us grace. I mean, this is just such a precious, hope-filled message. The last verse that I would like to read is from Romans 5, verse 8, which says, but God demonstrates his own love towards us in that while we were still sinners, Christ died for us. I mean, what an amazing, loving God. It's just incredible. So Christ's grace is what we need when we feel the weight of sin. And I think these promises, we can claim these promises when we feel as though it's our sins are heavy. We can turn to the promises of Scripture and claim these as our prayers.
0: Nina, there's a parable in Matthew chapter 22. You can find it in verses 1 through 14, where Jesus talks about a fine linen robe. What's the purpose, the message in this parable that Jesus tells, and why is it relevant to us today?
1: Yeah, this is an interesting parable about a banquet where the master invites his servants to go and call many people to come to the banquet. And not everyone comes. And we see here that there was one man who came to the banquet who was not wearing a wedding garment. And Jesus calls the man without the robe. He actually calls him friend. And despite the fact that he's not wearing this wedding garment, they must have had some kind of relationship. What strikes me about this is Jesus' response to him. I mean, even though he was cast out of the banquet, the fact that Jesus still said friend, it actually reminds me of when Jesus called Judas friend when Judas betrayed him. And so really what this tells us is that it's up to us to step away from that relationship with Jesus. We are the ones, by God's grace, hopefully none of us who are listening or you and I will ever step away, but it's the human response. It's God doesn't step away. He doesn't ever step away from us. And of course, that fine linen, that robe, represents the righteousness of Christ, his own unblemished character. We know that Adam and Eve had robes of light before they fell in the Garden of Eden. And after that, God replaced them with fig leaves and then an animal skin. But Jesus' sacrifice offers us, through his grace, this robe of righteousness. And we won't be able to stand before God without that robe. So we need to ask God for forgiveness on earth now, make that relationship right. We cannot do our own good works. That does not work. It's only by Jesus' merit and by his grace alone. And so his robe of righteousness, I believe, is the single greatest gift that we can receive. And it's the most expensive piece of clothing we'll ever own. So it's what we need if we want to be part and be involved in that wedding banquet that Jesus tells in the parable.
0: So we need that robe of righteousness. We can't manufacture it ourselves any more than Adam and Eve were able to manufacture their foliage outfits.
1: Right.
0: And it do the job. God said, nope, it's I need to provide it. Mm-hmm. And it's the same thing for us. We're getting down to the very end of this week's study. What are some other things that we might consider as we conclude today on this subject?
1: I think it's helpful for all of us to listen to the Holy Spirit's promptings and to have our ears attuned to the Spirit. And to do that, we need to ask for the Holy Spirit, a fresh outpouring every day for the Holy Spirit, and to ask, Lord, make my heart receptive to your promptings, to the things that are separating you from me. And then, of course, we need to respond to those promptings with genuine, real repentance. Come before the Lord and say, Lord, I'm sorry. I'm sorry for the things, for indulging in these things that separate me from you. Please shape me. Remove the desire for those things, Lord, and have genuine repentance. And thirdly, of course, to accept that gift of grace, to not stay in that wretched state and beat ourselves and think I'm not deserving of God's grace, but to actually realize that God offers his grace to every one of us, regardless of how sinful, we're all very sinful, but regardless of the things that we've done, to know that nothing can come between if we choose to accept that gift of grace. I'd like to leave a final prayer for us all found in 2 Thessalonians 3:16. And it says, now may the Lord of peace himself give you peace always in every way. And viewers who are watching, Eric, for myself, this is my prayer, that the Lord of peace, he can give us peace, because when we are living in sin, we don't have peace. And yet when we come to Jesus, he gives us this perfect peace because of this exchange. And so may you know peace, may I know peace, and may we live in that abiding close connection with our Savior.
0: Nina, thank you for leading us through today's subject once again. We've been looking at repentance and forgiveness this week. Next week, the subject is setbacks. What happens when we experience a setback? We're going to find that out and dive more deeply into it next week. And you are invited to join us, because next week we're going to continue looking at this subject of growing in a relationship with God here on Sabbath School, brought to you by It Is Written.

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1: Hi, I am Michelle Bade. I work with Adventist Frontier Mission for 10 years with my family in northern Benin in West Africa as a career missionary, church planting among the Dende Muslims of northern Benin. The story I'm going to tell you today, it's about Mada Riatu, and it is titled Experimental Prayer. Mada Riatu is from a Muslim background. Our people group are majority Muslim, 99%, but they are also exposed to their former culture, which is voodoo and different traditional religions. So Mada Riatu was not a fervent Muslim, but she was born in a Muslim home and her father wanted her to marry a Muslim man. But she was in love with a Christian, and because she had a son with that man, they didn't want to disgrace the family, so they allowed her to stay with that man. But it is always known that they will ask the man that wants to marry a Muslim girl to make sure that he becomes also a Muslim. So Mada Riatu's husband decided to kind of put his Christian faith on low profile. Mada Riatu's story is how she learned how to trust Christ and how experiencing prayer changed her life and brought other people, some of her friends, brought them also to Christ. From a Muslim background, Mada Riatu had just been baptized into our little Seventh-day Adventist church family. We were about 20 members then in 2013. And one day, she was challenged with her husband with what one of their friends said. He was to fix their bulb on Saturday after trying once on Friday, but it didn't work. So they asked him to come back the next day on Saturday to fix the light bulb. But he said he couldn't because he has to go to church. So they were kind of surprised and wanted to know more about the faith of their friend, that strange faith of Christians that pray on Saturday and worship on Saturdays. So after both being challenged, they were very eager to learn more about their friend's faith. Their friend's name was Miss Cam. He was also just 1 year old in the Adventist faith, but was very excited about sharing his faith. So when he shared his faith with them and why he couldn't fix their bulb on Saturday, they wanted to see for themselves how people pray on Saturdays and what they do really. So they decided to respond to one of his invitations and they came and attended one of our services. A few months later, it took some time because of some circumstances, but Mada Riatu came with a very exciting news. She said, "It works." She was excited to tell me about her recent experience with prayer. Mada Riatu is very dear to us, and she was challenged by her father's threatening her because of her decision to be a Christian. Not only she was married to a Christian, and that was a shock to the family, she had a child from a Christian, but now she wants to become a Christian that prays on Saturday, that doesn't eat this and that, etc., etc. So her father threatened to disown her, but she remained faithful and her father's heart softened as we offer special prayers for her and her family almost every day. We asked the Lord to touch her father's heart and prayed for God to give her a personal prayer life experience so that she can be strengthened. Although it took some time because of many circumstances, we praise God that experience came along. Mada Riatu had a traditional oven in which she bakes bread to sell to supplement her husband's income as a carpenter. That June 2013, she has just experienced some sad dysfunctionment with the rainy season. So the heavy rain destroyed part of her oven. She was devastated that the oven was in mud bricks, and to repair, she couldn't find anybody to make some bricks during the rainy season. So she decided to buy some mud bricks already made. It was unthinkable to go without any income for the 3 months of the rainy season. So after searching in vain for 2 months for some bricks to buy, Mother had to listen to a sermon when she was attending one of the services about a prayer. So she decided to give a try. She said to herself, "Let me take the matter of my oven before the Lord." So having been an Adventist for some months, she has been listening to many prayers, she has tried some, but now she made a very special one for herself. She was not yet confident in praying, but she gave it a try. She didn't want to tell her husband about her prayer, but just a few days later, Madariatu met an uncle who asked her why she looked so sad. She told him about her oven. "How many bricks do you need?" he asked her. "About 30, she replied. "Come to my house and take as many as you want. They are free," he said. Overcome with joy and gratefulness to God, Margaretta began to sing the few hymns she knew. She could not believe that her prayer had been answered so quickly. But she still faced a challenge. How would she get all those heavy bricks home to her house? She talked with 2 different vehicle owners about transporting her bricks, but they both said the $2 she had was far too little. Just as she was beginning to despair, the third man drove up and said he would do it for $2, while the others were asking maybe for $5 or $10. Another answered prayer. In her joy, Majaratu asked the man, "Do you know that God sent you to me?" The man did not understand what she meant, but she just smiled and thanked him. A few minutes later, she was home with her bricks. That experience challenged Majaratu's life. And as she saw how her prayer life has been boosted, every experience she was going through was giving her more joy. And her neighbors and friends noticed it. It was then that one of her friends named Mama Ohib asked her what was the reason of her joy and why she's showing so much joy in her face recently. And she shared about her new faith and how her prayers have been working, how God has been blessing her business. And her friend Mama Ohib wanted to know more about also what has made a difference in Majaratu's life. So we thank God for Majaratu's experience with prayer. 2 days later, while telling me about her first experience with the power of prayer, Majaratu promised to take her new Christian faith even more seriously and always attend the prayer meeting. We praise God because He knows how to draw His children to Himself.
2: Prayer is a powerful ministry that can not only change a life, but also the lives around them. Listen to the next story of how Mariatu's prayer life began to change the life of her friend.
1: The story I'm going to tell you today is about Mama Ohib, Majaratu's friend. Mama Ohib was one of the first friends Maja was able to draw to her new faith and the new joy she had when she experienced the power of prayer in the name of Jesus Christ. Mama Ohib is a single mother, and she has 4 kids from 3 different husbands that she had. She has been challenged to take care of those 4 kids alone. So when she saw how Majaratu was happier than before, singing every time she would pass in front of her house, she asked her, "My friend, I've seen that recently you have extreme joy, extravagant joy. What is your secret? What is happening? Did you win a lotto, or what's happened? Did your husband get a new contract, a new big market?" So Majaratu tell her, "None of the above. I'm just happy with my new experience with prayer in my new Christian faith." And she was surprised to hear that Majaratu was a Christian, because she knew that even though her husband was a Christian, she never took her husband's religion seriously because he was not practicing. So she wanted to know more about that new Christian faith that has changed Majaratu's life and that made her to be so happy every day. So she came to her once and asked her, "Please, I want to know more about that your new Christian faith." And she told her about her faith as an Adventist, how she has learned to rest a full day, how she has experienced the power of prayer in Jesus' name, and how things seem to be happening in her life. So her friends wanted to know more, but she didn't come alone. She came with another friend, and both of them didn't want to wait for the program that was at 4 p.m. that Saturday afternoon. They came at 2 hours before time. So when they were at the church building, Majaratu called me on my cell phone and told me she's with two friends that would like to know more about our faith and our beliefs and things like that. So I went there with my wife, Elmi, and we were surprised to see those women dressed fully in their Muslim attire and waiting patiently. And we were surprised when they told us the story about how Majaratu's life is really appealing and they're interested to know more. And we sat down and shared with them for 2 hours before the other people came for the meeting at 4. And they didn't stay because they didn't want people to see them in the building, so we were outside. So when it was time for the other Christians to come, they left. But Mama Ohib was the one that showed more interest. She started coming with her 3 children. And we were so happy because that was not only one member, but 5 members. She was coming with 4 children. And the story of Mama Ohib took another turn when we decided to help her to start a small business. We shared her story with some of our donors, and they decided to give her some small money to start a business. You cannot imagine what she told us. What has never happened in her life over the past maybe 5 years for herself to be able to be independent. That business was what she has been even dreaming of for some years. And we thank God Mama Ohib has been very faithful. She got baptized like 3 months later. She was even invited to join the lay workers training program. And a year later, she became a deacon. And 2 of her children, 2 girls, 11 and 8, joined the first enrollment of our Pathfinders in our little church. There are more stories about Mama Ohib with her single parenting experience. And we thank God for how He led her because of the testimony of our sister Majaratu. Today we are looking at employing Mama Ohib to record Bible story in the local languages for a special outreach program for children. Thank you for your prayers, and we pray that Mama Ohib will remain faithful to her Lord. Amen.
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1: Today we're going to be reading from the story of the birth of Christ in Luke chapter 2 and beginning in verse 13. And suddenly there was with the angel a multitude of the heavenly host praising God and saying, "Glory to God in the highest, and on earth peace, goodwill toward men." I know you'll find that very passage in Christmas carols and in Christmas plays and on Christmas cards, so maybe it's been stated so many times that we miss the real significance of the angel's message. Goodwill toward men. If you stop to think about it, those are some of the most powerful words in the pages of the Bible. The entire human race has turned its back on God, worshiping everything and anything besides the Creator. Untold misery and heartache have been introduced into the universe because of our wicked acts. Our ancestors in the faith have stoned the prophets sent by God, and have even, at times, gone so far as to offer their children in the fiery arms of a steel idol named Moloch. Millions have died in the blood-soaked wars that we started, and people are used as disposable stepping stones on our own path to glory. And in spite of all of that, still, the message of God is goodwill towards men. It reminds me of that passage in the book of Jeremiah, chapter 29, where God sends a very unusual message to a very rebellious nation. "For I know the thoughts that I think toward you, says the Lord, thoughts of peace and not of evil, to give you a future and a hope." Now you tell me, what kind of God is this that in spite of our hatred for Him and our hatred for each other, still has a heart that burns with the desire to see us safe in His kingdom forever? What kind of love is it that makes Him want to preserve us at any cost, even the cost of having us subject His Son to the humiliation and suffering of the cross? Don't forget, as the Christ child entered our existence, as God's Son became a flesh and blood human being, the Father knew exactly what the end of His path on earth would be.

bring. The prophecies of the Old Testament make it clear that the cross was a foregone conclusion. And still, even though the Father knew that the bloodthirsty human race would gather at the foot of the cross and mock His Son in the most shameful terms imaginable, His heart was filled with goodwill towards us. For God so loved the world, the Bible says, that He gave His only begotten Son, that whoever believes in Him should not perish, but have everlasting life. Now, think about that for a moment. When Moses asked God to show him His glory, God sheltered him in the cleft of a rock and passed quickly by, showing him only as much as He could without killing him. But the Bible says something remarkable about what the glory of God really is in that passage, found in Exodus chapter 33 and verse 19. Then He said, I will make all My goodness pass before you, and I will proclaim the name of the Lord before you. I will be gracious to whom I will be gracious, and I will have compassion on whom I will have compassion. Now, take all that and read our passage again, because it tells a breathtaking story. Glory to God in the highest, and on earth, peace, goodwill toward men. That's not only the truth about the God we serve, but it also gives us hope and shows us a better way to live.

pushed off for Gennesaret in the first watch of the night. But a storm came up at midnight, blowing hard down on the prow. We started losing headway.

doubt my word. Have you been this long with me without knowing what you've heard? We climbed into the boat and all the

0: Our scripture reading this morning is found on the book of Luke 17, verse 26 to 30. And as it was in the days of Noah, so it will be also in the days of the Son of Man. They ate, they drank, they married wives, they were given in marriage, until the day that Noah entered the ark, and the flood came and destroyed them all. Likewise, as it was also in the days of Lot, they ate, they drank, they bought, they sold, they planted, they built. But on the day that Lot went out of Sodom, it rained fire and brimstone from heaven and destroyed them all. Even so will it be in the days when the Son of Man is revealed. Let us bow and pray. Loving Father, we thank you for this beautiful Sabbath. We humbly ask you this moment that your Spirit may enter and dwell in our hearts. Bless Pastor Batchelor as he delivers your word. Let him speak according to your will. In Jesus' name we pray. Amen.
1: I'd like to welcome everybody this morning to the Central. Wish you a happy Sabbath. We want to welcome those who are worshiping with us on our broadcast and encourage you again, if you are ever in the Sacramento area, we'd love to have you come and join us here at the Central Church. I think you'll discover that we are a friendly group and we believe in industrial strength Bible study. Amen? I don't like to think that I am just preaching. I'd like to think that I'm teaching the Scriptures. I don't like to take one verse and then spend half an hour talking about one verse. I like to go through passages and compare Scripture so that we get the whole feeling of what the message is. You may have gathered from both the sermon title and our scripture reading this morning what our topic is. Not only does Jesus make reference to the days of Lot and Noah in the Gospel of Luke, but also if you take a look in the book of Matthew, you may turn there right now, Matthew chapter 24, verse 37. Now Matthew does not refer to Lot. Matthew simply refers to the quote where Jesus said, the days of Noah. But I want to read that to you. I'll start with verse 36. But of that day and hour, no one knows, no, not even the angels of heaven, but my Father only. But as the days of Noah were, so also will the coming of the Son of Man be. And then Jesus explains what the comparison will be. For as in the days before the flood, they were eating and drinking, marrying and given in marriage until the day that Noah entered the ark, and they did not know until the flood came and took them all away. So also will the coming of the Son of Man be. It caught them by surprise. Matter of fact, both in the statement regarding Lot and in the statement regarding Noah, one word stands out. It says, until the day. The very day of the visitation of the Lord and his judgments, up until that day, they were oblivious that it was about to come. Now, Jesus tells us that his day is going to come as a thief upon the whole world. Some people interpret that that means that there's going to be a secret rapture. The Bible does not teach a secret rapture.

0: rapture anywhere. You missed a good chance to say amen. The idea that the Lord's coming as a thief means it's going to be a secret is about the most unscriptural doctrine I've ever heard. Let me read something to you. Turn with me to 2 Peter chapter 3. 2 Peter chapter 3. I know the poor guys in the studio are scrambling right now because all of a sudden I start thinking of things and I don't have these in my notes. And they're wondering what they're supposed to put up on the screen. 2 Peter chapter 3, verse 10. But the day of the Lord will come as a thief in the night. And a lot of people stop right there. See, it's going to come as a thief. Lord's going to come, people will disappear, and life will go on for another 7 years as normal. Oh, no. Let's read the whole thing. But the day of the Lord will come as a thief in the night. Now, what happens when he comes as a thief in the night? In the which the heavens pass away with a great noise, and the elements melt with a fervent heat, and both the earth and the works that are in it shall be burned up. Is it life as usual after the day of the Lord comes as a thief? Or will this planet be completely destroyed and scorched by the coming of the Lord? Now, is the day of the Lord to overtake you and I as a thief? No. This is something that I think we lose sight of. Turn with me in your Bibles to 1 Thessalonians chapter 5. 1 Thessalonians chapter 5, verse 1. The Lord does not want you and I to be surprised. He wants us to be ready. Why do you think we find Matthew 24, Mark 13, Luke 21, Luke 17? Jesus wants us to know what the signs are so when they come to pass, we're prepared. We're aware when the day is near. 1 Thessalonians 5, verse 1. But concerning the times and seasons, brethren, you have no need that I should write to you, for you yourselves know perfectly. Do you and I know perfectly concerning the signs and the seasons? We ought to. You yourselves know perfectly that the day of the Lord will come as a thief in the night. For when they say peace and safety, then sudden destruction. You see that the Lord is emphasizing the suddenness at which the end will come. You know, I think in our church, because we have all the chronology of the last final events mapped out, we say, oh, this has got to happen, this has got to happen, this has got to happen, this hasn't happened yet, so I've got lots of time. I think we're deceiving ourselves. I think it's going to be sudden for everybody. We need to be awake and alert and watching. We know it's coming, but when it does come, it's going to catch a lot of people by surprise. You know, one thing, I'm going to be comparing the experience of Noah and Lot a little bit. One thing I've seen there is that it was not a surprise for Noah. He was saved. It was quite a surprise for Lot. There are going to be some Christians out there because they were not listening or they were not studying or they were not aware. They were righteous people, but they are going to be surprised as anybody when it happens. Paul says it should not be that way. Continue with me here. 1 Thessalonians. But you, brethren, verse 4, chapter 5, verse 4, but you, brethren, are not in darkness so that this day should overtake you as a thief. That's good news, friends. The Lord says that if we are awake and studying and watching, we should not be surprised by the coming of the Lord. Well, that's the purpose for this message today. God wants you to know, God wants our listeners to know, that the day of the Lord is at hand. Jesus said that just before his second coming, conditions in the world would resemble conditions in the world in the days of Noah and in the days of Lot. Well, is it like that now? Turn with me in your Bibles back to the examples the Lord gives us here. You notice in Luke chapter 17, John read to us in our scripture, as it was in the days of Noah, verse 26. So it will be in the days of the Son of Man. They ate, they drank, they married wives, they were given in marriage until the day that Noah entered the ark and the flood came and destroyed them all. You notice it says until the day. It was life as usual until that day. Verse 28, likewise, as it was in the days of Lot, they ate, they drank, they bought, they sold, they planted, they built. But on the day that Lot went out of Sodom, it rained fire and brimstone from heaven and destroyed them all. Jesus is telling us that we cannot count on a whole series of steps on the front pages of the newspaper that will say, well, you got a countdown, so to speak. You know, this prophecy's happened. Well, I guess that means we've got another 6 months or 3 years, or this has happened. I better get ready now, as though the time for your tax return is approaching. That's not how it's going to be. Unless we are daily in His Word, and studying the signs that God gives us, we're going to be surprised. Let me review for you some of the basic signs. Now, friends, this is not a message on the signs of Christ's coming, because we don't have time for all of the signs. I mean, there are going to be signs in nature. There are going to be political signs. There are going to be spiritual signs in the church. We're dealing with the signs comparing to Noah and Lot. Well, notice what it says. Eating and drinking. Anything wrong with that? Buying and selling. Marrying and giving in marriage. Planting and building. Well, haven't people always done that? Anyone here done any eating and drinking lately? Buying and selling? Planting and building? Is the Lord saying any of these things in themselves is a sin? No. I think, first of all, the Lord is saying they're going to be going about the normal everyday things. You know, I think somehow we have it in our minds that just before Jesus comes, when God's Spirit withdraws, that we're going to see all of a sudden little horns pop out on the heads of all the lost. The number 666 will suddenly appear in their foreheads. And everybody's going to be running around completely possessed by demons. And we can say, well, I guess Jesus is coming pretty soon, because look what's happened to the lost. I don't think that we're aware how little of the Holy Spirit most people have. I think that we would be surprised to discover that in many cases the Holy Spirit could completely leave the average church and things would go on as usual and no one would ever know the difference. We think that there's going to be some dramatic change that we're all going to see. I think we're living in the time of the end right now, but so many of us are so far from heaven that we think that this is spiritual. And we have so far to go. Preoccupied. Eating and drinking, buying and selling, building and marrying and planting. I think it's also telling us that these things that God gave that are good within themselves will be done to excess. They will be done to excess. Is it possible to eat and drink to excess? The average adult American, over 50% of the average adult Americans are overweight. I could take a census right now and ask you to raise your hands, but we won't do that. You know, the Bible tells us, Karen, you're not overweight, you're pregnant. She raised her hand. There's a difference. In your Bible, Ecclesiastes chapter 10, verse 16 and 17. Woe to thee, O land, when thy king is a child and thy princes eat in the morning. And that word there, eat, means feast in the morning. Blessed are you, O land, when your king is the son of nobles and your princes eat in due season for strength and not for drunkenness. Now, what is the trend in our country now? Do people eat for strength or for drunkenness? Do we consider, will this give me strength or will it taste good? There's such an abundance in our country. What about Sodom? You know, when we think about the sins of Sodom, typically we think of sexual immorality, right? That's not the only fault. Ezekiel chapter 16, verse 49 and 50. Matter of fact, I might get someone to read that for me. Whenever I do congregational participation, people wake right up. Who'd like to read that for me? Ezekiel chapter 16, verse 49 and 50. Do we have a microphone man in the house? Yes, we do. Raise your hand if you're willing to participate. Don, you want to read that? Your wife just pointed to you, so I figured that meant you wanted to read it. Ezekiel 16, 49 and 50. The prophet identifies the sins of Sodom.
1: Look, this was the iniquity of your sister Sodom. She and her daughter had pride, fullness of food, and abundance of idleness. Neither did she strengthen the hand of the poor and needy. And they were haughty and committed abomination before me. Therefore, I took them away as I saw fit.
0: One of the characteristics of Sodom was what? Fullness of food, and they were obsessed with themselves. They did not hear the cries of the needy. Preoccupation with eating and drinking, buying and selling. You realize that if you looked at the Sears Roebuck catalog when it first came out, all of the things that could be bought, and compare it with all of the things that can be bought today, you know how much buying and selling is going? You know, the gross national product for California is larger than the whole gross national product for the world during World War II. Buying and selling on a scale, I said this never before. It was really something for me when friends from Russia Karen and I were in Russia. You've heard me tell this before. They'd take you to their supermarket, and there might be 6 items in their supermarket. On a good day, there might be 50. And there were things like a comb, bread. There might be a bicycle in the store. I mean, just a hodgepodge of things. Then some of our friends who grew up in that came to America, and I wanted to be with them when they walked through Price Club and Costco. Or food for less. We have so much. And we buy and sell on a scale that's just would not have been imagined by our ancestors. Buying and selling, eating and drinking, marrying. Now, that's certainly not a sin, but it was abuse of these things. You notice it says marrying and given in marriage. It means that the marriage vow

angelic beings marry the daughters of men. They think the sons of God mean these celestial creatures or even fallen angels. I've heard people say before, doesn't this mean fallen angels? Angels had relationships with human beings, and the result were these mighty men and these giants. Oh, come on, friends. That's not what it means at all. The Bible

0: after this verse here in Genesis chapter 6 is when it says, and after that, the thoughts of men's heart were only evil continually. God said he was grieved at his heart that he had made man. When did the decline happen? When the saved began to intermarry and mingle with the lost. One of the characteristics of the last days is God's people lose their identity. I see so much of it happening. Now, it's one thing if, you know, you got some people, a couple that doesn't know the Lord, and one of them finds the Lord, and then you have a mixed marriage. And that can be rough. When one member in a family becomes a Christian and one does not, it can be rough. What I can't understand is when someone who knows the Lord and is a Christian chooses to deliberately marry one of the daughters or sons of men. You miss the chance to say amen. Am I telling the truth? Should we be marrying the lost? Should we be unequally yoked? What fellowship has light with darkness? And what was the result of those unions and those kind of marriages? The wickedness was great in the earth. The thoughts of men's heart were only evil continually. And you know, this is one of the passages in the Bible where God shows his emotion by saying, God was grieved at his heart that he had made man. They lost their identity. Buying and selling, marrying, planting. A couple of weeks ago, I did a little revival down in Bakersfield. And one of our members here, Dave Cosentine, and I flew down to Bakersfield and back on our way down during the daytime. It's just mind-boggling how much growing is going on, how much planting. You can see the little tractors going back and forth. They all look like little Tonka toys, all the tractors and all these crop dusters, and everything was so busy with activity, planting. I heard somewhere that one quarter of the fruits and vegetables come from the Sacramento Valley Basin for North America. Had you heard that before? I knew that a lot of the fruits and nuts for the world come from California, but I didn't know that all the vegetables also came from the Sacramento Basin. Lots of planting going on. Building on a scale as never before. Just last week, I was in Southern California. Now, I was born in Burbank. And I remember my father taking me around and showing me Tujunga, where I lived with my grandparents, and there were fields everywhere. Oh, it's just solid city now. Like Universal Studios, where I used to play growing up. And the desert. I used to stand on the mountain when I lived in the cave above Palm Springs, and you could see the city of Palm Springs, and over here you could see, you know, Cathedral City and Palm Desert and Indio in the distance, and across the desert you would see Desert Hot Springs. It's solid city now, out in the desert, building on a scale as never before. You can see the building of man from the moon now. The L.A. Basin, San Francisco, the Sacramento Valley, you can actually see the lines and the grids from the farming and the roads from the moon. It wasn't that any of these things in themselves would be evil. Jesus said it will be on a scale as never before. And people would be so preoccupied with the things of this life, the buying and the selling and the eating and the drinking and the marrying, preoccupied with the pleasures of this life so they forget about the next in eternity. Now, there's a big contrast between Lot and Noah. Noah was warned that the end was coming, and so he prepared. He believed God. He walked with God. He was a righteous man who lived it out. And he had to proclaim coming judgment to a generation that mocked him. Noah was very patient. God told him the end was coming. And he had to believe in the word of the Lord for 120 years he prepared. I know we have people sitting here and listening who have believed in the coming of the Lord, and they're wondering, why has it taken so long? Where is the promise of his coming? You know, that's what the Bible foretold. There in 2 Peter chapter 3, he said in the last days mockers would come walking after their own lust, saying, where is the promise of his coming? For ever since the fathers fell asleep, all things continue as they were from the beginning. And that's what the church is saying now. That's what worries me. I talk to the third and fourth generation Christians who say, well, yeah, my grandparents and parents always told me Jesus is coming, and they thought it would happen in their lifetime, and things keep on going, so I'm not so sure anymore. Jesus said to those people, in such an hour as you think not, the Son of Man comes. That very state of mind is one of the fulfillments that he is coming soon. When the members stop believing in the nearness of his coming, Well, Noah was mocked, but he kept on building. And you know, he involved his family in preparing. He involved his family. You know, I think one reason his family was involved is because Dad not only preached that the end was coming, Noah preached with his mouth and he preached with his hammer. And his son said, you know, Dad's serious about this. And through their being involved in it, they were saved. My heart breaks sometimes when I hear parents say, well, you know, I would like to come to church, but my son is involved in a sports activity today, and I really ought to be there because a loving father would support their child as they're out playing football or soccer. If you want to really show love to your kids will value what you value. If you compromise your values in order to accommodate them, then you're going to send a signal to them that church is not really that important. If you're not too busy, you go to church. If there's something you like more, you do that instead. We've got to follow the example of Noah and put our heart and soul into God's work, and our kids will come with us. They'll see what we do. You know, they did a study, and they interviewed a lot of young people who were raised in the church that stayed with it. You realize over half of the children in Christian homes leave the faith of their fathers. Over half. That ought to make us shudder. The ones who stay, you interview them, they'll say, well, you know, I was involved. They asked me to do things. They asked me to read the scripture. They asked me to participate. I went on mission trips. The ones who got involved in the church with their parents stay. The ones who are stuck up in the balcony, no offense to those in the balcony right now, but the ones who are stuck in the balcony because they can't sit still, they end up leaving because they feel like I'm in the way. And as soon as I get old enough, I'll get out of the way. We need to have the young people on the front rows in our church, friends. Let them know that we believe that Jesus is coming soon and involve them in the work of preaching the gospel. Involve them in the work of sharing with others and activate. They're our greatest resource. Activate them. Well, everybody made fun of Noah. And then one day, he stood in the mouth of that mighty vessel as it was completed, 120 years in its construction. See, wood back then was not like wood today. It took a lot more work to cut down those trees. Some of those trees were not sprouted. There were still trees on the earth back then that were created. Like you and I were born, but Adam was created. There were trees that had not grown up, but they were made from the Word of God. Massive, perfect in their symmetry. Tight grain, like rock. And it took 120 years to cut them down and work them into timbers and build them into this magnificent ship. And after 120 years, you know, I bet there were some people who watched Noah and his sons and even helped him. And I'm sure that Noah broke his piggy bank and invested everything he had in preparing that vessel that would save his family. But finally, he stood in the mouth of the ark and he said, God's instructed me that today's the day. Time to come in the ark. A few days earlier, the sky had grown black with all these birds that flew to the boat. And folks thought, well, that might be a sign. And they heard the thunder of all these animals approaching. And after all the animals were put in their stalls and the birds in their roost, Noah said, now anybody, whosoever will, the door is open. But people thought, why would I get in now when the sun is still shining? That is the big mistake everybody makes. Some of us think we're going to repent when we see that small black cloud or when we hear them making laws regarding the beast and its image. Then we're going to join the church. At that point, it may be too late. Are you listening, friends? The time to get on the boat is when the sun is still shining. The time to get on the boat is when the butterfly is still going from flower to flower and everything looks fine. If you wait until the brimstone is falling around you, you've waited too long. Everybody's going to believe then. It takes no faith then, right? So Noah got on board, and with a broken heart, he watched as the shadows closed around him and a mighty angelic hand shut and sealed that door. The door was shut. Now something interesting took place. There was a period of about 7 days when those in the ark were saved, their destiny was sealed, and those outside were lost. You know, Jesus said just before he comes back, it will be the same way again. When probation closes, our high priest will stand up and he will declare, he that is just, let him be just still. He that is righteous, let him be righteous still. He that is filthy, let him be filthy still. There will be no more changing teams. right now, thank God, mercy is still available. The door is still open. And those that are lost can come to Christ and be saved. It will not always be that way. And when that time comes, the sun is still going to be shining, friends. When that time comes and the door is closed, the stores will be open. The wedding chapels in Las Vegas will still be marrying people. You see what I'm saying? We think we're going to see neon letters in the sky that says, okay, it's time. Better get on board. Life's going to go on as usual. So if you do not believe the Word of God now, nothing will catch you. That's what's going to have to make the difference for you and me. And the door was shut. 7 days later, for a while, people entertained themselves by standing outside the ark and jeering and hooting and mocking Noah and the people inside and his family. And they had to endure that. And then suddenly the clouds began to gather, and it had never rained before. And little drops began to fall, and they got heavier and heavier and came down faster and faster. And then the thunder began to crack, and lightning bolts began to flash out and explode the altars and the idols that these people had been worshiping and the works of their hands. It says the heavens above were opened and the earth beneath. Mighty cataracts of water began to pour from the sky as though this envelope of moisture had been broken. And out of the earth, incredible jets of water went shooting forth, exploding, sending rocks miles into the atmosphere. And the whole creation began to vomit its inhabitants. And everything was being completely swarmed by the water and the rocks and the wind and the flying trees and debris, except the people that were inside that boat. That's how it's going to be when Jesus comes. You want to get on board before all that happens, before it's too late. You don't want to wait until you see the final signs. A tourist was riding through Texas, going through West Texas, and pulled into this old broken-down gas station, and there was a metal pole, and there was a rope with a few knots in it hanging off the pole, and a sign above the pole that said, weather prediction rope. And the tourist went into the proprietor, and this old gentleman who owned the gas station, he said, are you telling me you can tell the weather from looking at that rope? He said, yep. Well, how do you do that? He said, well, when the rope's wet, it's raining. When the rope is white, it's snowing. When the rope is wiggling, the wind is blowing. When the rope is stiff, it's freezing. And when the rope's gone, tornado. Jesus said, you can see the signs of the times. By looking at the sky, you can tell the weather. But can't we see from what's happening in the world around us that the coming of the Lord is right at hand? Now, let's look at Lot for just a minute. I think we all know, I don't have time to read the whole passage, that one of the characteristics of the days of Lot was that there was great sexual immorality. Do you realize that the things that are being voted as law now were illegal 20 years ago? 20 years ago, if a president had suggested that we have gays co-bunking with heterosexuals in the military, he would have been laughed right out of any office he held. Things have really changed, friends. And Jesus said, as it was, so shall it be. It's that way now, friends. Over 70 bishops, not only in the world, it's in the church. Over 70 bishops of the Episcopal Church signed a statement that says, we believe that some of us are created heterosexual and some of us are created homosexual. Now, what are the implications of a church saying God creates us homosexual? Well, instantly it condones it if God creates us that way, right? That's for one thing. I don't believe that for a minute, but that's what they're saying. It goes on. Some of us are created by God homosexual. We believe homosexuality and heterosexuality are morally neutral. The Washington, D.C. Diocese of the Episcopal Church officially approved the document and declared that homosexuals who live in a monogamous relationship should be honored. Now they're being voted into office in a variety of denominations. Little by little, it's gaining ground. Widely accepted. But how does God refer to it? What does God call it? It's not popular. It is certainly not politically correct. But I don't really care. It's biblically correct that homosexuality, just like adultery, is a sin. And it's condemned. And the strongest word that God uses anywhere in the Bible is the word abomination. What it means, a stench in the nostrils of God. That's what it means. Those are the words that God uses when he talks about homosexuality. He makes very clear what his plan is from the beginning. Now, I need to always put a little statement beside any statements I make about this, is that I think a lot of people who are struggling with gay tendencies in our culture, it's because of the breakdown of the family and the ways they've been brought up. And I'll admit it's a trial, but you know what? We've all got troubles, don't we? We all struggle and wrestle with temptation. So for people to say, my temptations are a little unusual, so God's going to accept me, not on your life. We all must overcome, and we all can overcome by the blood of Jesus. Amen? And people might be born into a family or an environment where they get their sexual wires crossed in their preferences. My God is able to help us overcome all things, every tendency, whether inherited or cultivated. Lot was saved, but by the skin of his teeth. Now, the Bible tells us in Hebrews chapter 7, Noah responded in advance by faith. Somebody look up Hebrews chapter 11, verse 7. Hebrews chapter 11, verse 7. If you find that and you're willing to read it, raise your hand for me. Hebrews 11, 7. Someone in the middle there, Hans, has a hand up.
1: By faith, Noah, being warned of God of things not seen as yet, moved with fear, prepared an ark to the saving of his house, by the which he condemned the world, and became heir of the righteousness which is by faith.
0: All right, thank you very much. Noah was warned about what was coming. He prepared in advance by faith. Now, there was a difference with Lot. Lot deliberately moved for convenience to the Vale of Siddim. He went down to Sodom and Gomorrah because it was good business. His wife maybe liked the malls that they had in the city. His daughters liked the shopping down there. And he gave in to their pressures. Now, he was a good man. So was Eli. But Eli lost his kids because he made some bad decisions. 2 Peter chapter 2, verse 4, I'll read this for you. For if God did not spare the angels who sinned, but cast them down to hell and delivered them into chains of darkness to be reserved for judgment, and if he did not spare the ancient world, but save Noah, one of eight people, a preacher of righteousness, bringing in the flood on the world of the ungodly, and turning the cities of Sodom and Gomorrah into ashes, condemn them with destruction, making them an example. What happened to Sodom and Gomorrah is an example. To those who should live afterward ungodly, and delivered righteous Lot, who was oppressed by the filthy conduct of the wicked. For that righteous man dwelling among them, that's where he did it. That's where he made his mistake. That righteous man dwelling among them tormented his righteous soul from day to day by seeing and hearing their lawless deeds. You know, Lot did have an advantage over many of us. When he saw all the sin surrounded him in Sodom, it vexed his righteous soul. Some of us are surrounded with it and doesn't bother us. That's not a good indicator. Seeing and hearing their lawless deeds, then the Lord knows how to deliver the godly out of temptation and to reserve the unjust under punishment for the day of judgment. Notice that last verse. Two choices you all have. Deliver us from the day of judgment or reserve us for punishment. Friends, I want to pause just a moment and tell you about an exciting free Bible study offer for all of our viewers. It's the Amazing Facts Bible Study Course. 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And while you've got your pencil, would you write us a note? 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Our address is Amazing Facts, P.O. Box 909, Roseville, California, 95678. And when you write, we appreciate so much each of your comments, your prayer requests, your Bible questions. We read each one of them, and we pray over your needs at our worship in our office. Now back for the conclusion of today's message.
2: For punishment.
0: Everybody here has two choices. You can either be delivered or reserved for judgment. Amen? Lot waited till the last minute. You know, the Bible tells us in 1 Corinthians chapter 3, verse 15, some people are saved as by fire and their work is destroyed. Noah invested all of his possessions and his energy in preparing something that would save life and his family, and he did not suffer loss. He had time to prepare, he thought in advance, and he prepared. Lot just kind of hung around to the last minute, had to flee for his life, wasn't able to go on his rooftop and get anything out of his house. Some of his daughters stayed behind and were burned. His wife still had her heart in Sodom. She looked back, turned into a pillar of salt, and two of his daughters that made it out of the city brought their evil patterns with them. Ended up having an incestuous relationship with their father. Look at the difference between Lot and Noah. Lot was saved by the skin of his teeth. Noah was saved as a result of complete cooperation. Noah invested his all in God's work. Lot waited to the last minute, and he lost his whole investment. Lesson for you and me. Some people are waiting, trying to figure out when they'll invest in God's work. I told you, sun's going to be shining until that day comes. Lot chose the life of convenience and made no preparation for the future. Noah followed a life of hardship and holiness, and he was ready when the future came. Noah devoted his life to saving others, and he saved his family. Lot spent his time thinking of his family's convenience and comfort, and he lost his family. Interesting. Now, Lot is an example. Noah's an example. They'll both be in the kingdom, but I'd rather get there like Noah than Lot. How about you? You know, one thing we can learn from both of these stories, and this is not popular, but it's biblical. As it was in the days of Noah, as it was in the days of Lot, was it the majority that were saved or lost? You think Lot was the only person that believed in one God that was in Sodom? Well, he had his daughters. There were others there. But they just, you know, dad's talked about God, and it must not be very important. And when he said, arise and flee for your life, they treated him like one that mocked. I think there were some people that believed in God that were out there when the flood came. But they waited too long to do anything about their faith. I always do a little mental hiccup when I hear these preachers pray that prayer. And Lord, when you come, may not one of us be missing. Well, I know that sounds really good, but I don't think it's going to happen that way, friends. I think that we're not going on a bus altogether. I think if we make it to the kingdom, each one of us in our own souls needs to be praying with all of our hearts. We need to be thinking for ourselves. We cannot be using this cattle mentality where we wonder, which way's the crowd going? I'm just going to go wherever the religious crowd grows. It was a religious crowd that crucified Jesus. It was a minority that really believed in him. So do not put your finger to the wind and find out which way the wind is blowing in order to prepare. You've got to open up the Bible and go with what God's Word says, regardless of what the crowd is doing, even if it's the whole denomination you belong to. Maybe you're wrong. You've got to go with what the Scriptures teach. The Bible says that in the days of Noah, God washed the world with water. Then he promised he would never do that again. When he comes back the next time, he's washing the world with fire. And then the third time that Jesus comes, he's going to wash the world with his Spirit and make it all over again. New heaven and new earth. You know, the Bible tells us, unless you are born of the water and the Spirit, you can in no wise enter the kingdom. Born of the water, born of the Spirit. Remember what John the Baptist said? I'm baptizing you with water. He that comes after me, he'll baptize you with the Holy Ghost and with fire. Water and fire. Then you're a new creature. God is doing with each one of us what he did with the planet. He washed the planet with water. He is very soon going to wash the planet with fire. And then at the end of the millennium, he'll make a new heavens and a new earth wherein dwells righteousness. Some of us need to get washed in the water. We all need to be washed in the fire. That's a symbol of the outpouring of God's Spirit. Amen? And then Christ is going to come again. I don't think that we really understand how close we are to the end, friends. Matter of fact, there are very few things that I could see would have to happen before Jesus comes. I think when angels are in this sanctuary right now listening to this message, they're looking at one another and thinking to themselves, or maybe even saying to one another, if they only knew how true this really is. They're probably saying, if Doug only knew how true this really is. That Jesus is just about to come. Now the Lord either needs to come, or God needs to apologize to Sodom and Gomorrah. He needs to apologize to the antediluvians who were destroyed in the time of Noah, because I can't imagine there being any more wickedness then than there is now. The thoughts of men's heart are evil continually. The Bible tells us there in 2 Timothy chapter 3, it shall come to pass in the last days that perilous times will come. Men will be lovers of themselves, lovers of money, proud, abusive, without natural affection. Those are the conditions of things. Have you read the headlines? You know that the newspapers have a special font that they use. They call it the Second Coming font. That's what it's called. It's a very bold, striking font, and they save it for incredible headlines. For instance, at the end of World War II, if you see any of those newspapers, the newspaper companies use the Second Coming font. Whenever man walked on the moon, they used the Second Coming font. I wonder where that font got its name. Pathetic thing is when the big news finally comes and they get a chance, the printing presses will be closed, right? They're never really going to get a chance to use that Second Coming font appropriately. But all you have to do is look at the signs of the times and see Jesus is coming very soon. Now that's bad news if you don't know him. But the bad news is good news if it leads you to repent. And then you know him. If you know him, the fact that he's coming very soon should thrill you. Every day you get up, you ought to be thinking, I'm another day closer. Every step you take, in everything that happens, you realize that you're just on the borders of eternity. That's a thrilling way to live. That's why Paul, that's what animated him. Paul thought of it as the blessed hope. Who was it? Oswald Chambers had said, as Christians, we should be motivated by the second coming. Like the world who looks for the undertaker, we ought to be looking for the uppertaker. Not worried about the undertaker, but the uppertaker, because Jesus is coming soon. And that's good news. The fact that soon we can have glorified bodies and be in a world where there is no more wickedness, no more Sodom, no more sin, no more pain, no more tears. And most of all, we'll be in the presence of the Almighty and see him face to face. Is that your desire? I'd like to invite you to reach for your hymnals. 206. Face to face with Christ my Savior. What a day that will be. And if it's your desire to be ready, then let's stand together as we sing this together.

Before we sing the second verse of this beautiful hymn together, I'd like to extend an appeal. I'd like to be very specific. Soon our world is going to be baptized in fire. It's already been baptized in water, and then someday completely made new. I'm so thankful for the decisions of those who are going to be baptized in the near future. I'd like to invite Mike and Rosanna and others who are preparing for baptism to come forward. We'd like to have special prayer for those. If there are others here who have made decisions to accept Jesus and prepare for his second coming and to seal that decision through baptism, please come. Some of you maybe have been thinking about that decision. We'd like you to come now. We want to have a special prayer of consecration for you as we sing the second verse.

Now I want to be careful that I did not leave anybody with a wrong impression. The majority are probably not going to make it. Jesus is coming for his faithful little flock. But there's no reason that everybody here cannot be ready except your own choice. Each one of you can be ready. First, you need to believe that Jesus is coming soon, and that faith will affect everything else. It's a blessed hope. Over 300 references to the second coming in the Bible. I think God wants us to think about that, don't you? Last words in the Bible, "Even so, come, Lord Jesus," should be our song, our prayer. And the Lord tells us we should pray always that we will be found worthy to escape all these things and to stand before the Son of Man when he comes. Are you praying that? Do you want to be ready? If it's your desire to say, "Lord, please, search me, try me, show me where I may not be prepared, and lead me in the way everlasting," would you like to lift your hands before him now and say, "Lord, save me. Lord, have mercy on me, a sinner. Help me get ready. Help me get others ready, including my family."

During the holiday season, I thought it'd be a really good idea to read from Luke chapter 2. So let's start now in verse 1. And it came to pass in those days that a decree went out from Caesar Augustus that all the world should be registered. This census first took place while Quirinius was governing Syria. So all went to be registered, everyone to his own city. And Joseph also went up from Galilee out of the city of Nazareth into Judea to the city of David, which is called Bethlehem, because he was of the house and lineage of David, to be registered with Mary, his betrothed wife, who was with child. You know, that was Luke chapter 2. And in Daniel chapter 2, there's this story of a stunning dream that actually predicts the rise and fall of world empires, from the Empire of Babylon right down to the Roman Empire and even beyond that. In fact, as you read the book of Daniel, this theme of progressive world empires comes up over and over. And those predictions are famous because of their mind-numbing accuracy. Now, as Daniel is shown what the prophecy means, he utters these words found in Daniel chapter 2, beginning in verse 20. Listen to this. Daniel answered and said, "Blessed be the name of God forever and ever, for wisdom and might are his. And he changes the times and the seasons. He removes kings and raises up kings. He gives wisdom to the wise and knowledge to those who have understanding." One of the key principles you discover in the prophecies of Daniel is that God still has a say as to which empires and which rulers are permitted to come to power. Now, if you take that principle and apply it to our passage for today, you find something interesting. The Bible says that Caesar Augustus issued a decree for an empire-wide census to be taken. And as a result of that census, Joseph had to pack up his family and head for the city of Bethlehem. Of course, you're more than likely familiar with the Christmas story. And chances are you already know that a centuries-old prophecy found in the book of Micah predicted that Messiah would be born in the city of Bethlehem. So, what are the odds that Caesar Augustus would issue that decree at exactly the right moment for Mary to give birth in the city of Bethlehem? One in a million? One in a billion? Well, I'm not exactly sure, but the odds have to be astronomical, especially when you stack all of the other prophecies on top of each other and realize that Jesus of Nazareth fulfills all of the messianic prophecies to a T. So, how does it apply to us? Well, it's really very simple. Not only does that give us striking evidence that Jesus really is God's Son, but it also underscores a very important life principle. No matter how many mistakes human governments might make, no matter how successful a wicked regime might prove to be, the hand of God still guides the course of human history. Now, that's not to say that all decisions are God's decisions or that everything that happens is His will. But as far as heading for the finish line of history is concerned, nothing stops God from getting there. The forces of hell itself are incapable of stopping the plans that God has for solving the problem of sin and suffering. No matter how wicked we become, no matter how much power a government manages to accumulate, nothing's going to steer God away from bringing the problem to a close. And if God can steer the Caesar of Rome, He can steer the people in our lives too. And just knowing that we have this ironclad guarantee that things are going to end well, that kind of knowledge is just a better way to live.

harvest wheat. Busy housewives cease their labors in the courtroom. No debate.

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1: Oh God, we linger a bit longer in the sanctuary of this glad worship place. We've been much in worship. As now the Holy Scripture speaks in a way we hope will be clear for us. Open our minds, our ears, our hearts. You have your way. Instruct us as we begin a new journey today in Jesus' name. Amen. You know what? After all the mounds, are you following this the election campaign? I mean, police, this thing is interminable. After the mounds of hubris, that stinky pride, that have been accumulating through this campaign on television, radio, ad nauseum, it might be the right time for a new series of reflections on the subject of humility. I thought it would be interesting just to put on the screen all the people that we know of who have run for office this year, the coveted brass ring for president of this land. Look at them. You recognize some of the faces, some of them you don't even know. But all of them, I tell you what, just like our neighbor Muhammad Ali, all of these have said at one time or another, I am the greatest, I am the best, and you must pick me to be the number one leader in this nation. You know, sometimes, and I'm not going to tell you which candidate on that screen, but there's one of those candidates, whenever I hear that candidate speak, I almost blush with the hubris, just the ego that just ekes out of every statement. You're saying, Dwight, what are you talking about, this hubris? Let's put it on the screen. Hubris, it's a word in our dictionary. Hubris, it's a noun. It means wanton arrogance arising from overbearing pride or passion. There's kind of this excess. And so we begin today a series of biographical sketches. I went back over your sermon surveys from last year. Haven't gotten to the ones this year yet, but from last year, and a number of you said, oh, I'll do some biographies. And so we're going to do biographies. You asked for it, we're going to do it. Six biographies coming up here. All focusing on the antithesis of hubris, the very opposite of pride, and that would be humility. Humility. Now I need to tell you, perhaps it's helpful to note it right here at the outset, that generally, not always, okay, not always, but generally, when a preacher preaches his heart out, when he tackles a certain theme, it is generally a confession that it is a subject which he struggles with, or she. And so we begin a series today entitled, Not I, But Christ, Tales of Humility. Today's story, After the Thunder, Mist. By the way, that's not M-I-S-T, that's M-I-S-S-E-D. After the thunder, mist. So let's shift gears and let's go. I have never enjoyed or particularly relished being the youngest face in the crowd. And I don't suppose he did either. When you have a baby face, it feels like you never grow up. You're always the boy. I suppose there comes a time when all of that plays to your advantage, when all of your cohorts are shriveled like prunes, but it is small consolation. When you want so very much to be taken seriously, and they treat you like a kid. John boy. And I'm not thinking of the Waltons either. John boy. It was that way for him. The boyish face of the youngest of the disciples of the Lord Jesus. Karen and I just came back from Italy. We were in Italy last week. The quinquennial gathering of the church in Italy for a congress. It was such a joy to be with that center

0: filled with Italian Christian Seventh-day Adventists singing their hearts out. Anyway, so we had 3 extra days to spend in Rome. Rome is the capital of Christian art. It's the capital of Christian sculpture. You know what? It's just the capital of history, period. That's Rome. But you see them all over the city, the statues of the apostles. And I'm telling you the gospel truth. Whenever you come in that little that pantheon of apostles, you come to John, he's always portrayed with a baby face, beardless, obviously masculine, could, with the hair that long, look like a girl. That's John. John boy. In fact, you remember this. Daniel Brown in that blockbuster book of his, The Da Vinci Code, he's playing on the fact that Da Vinci in The Last Supper, not in Rome, by the way, The Last Supper is in Milan, but Da Vinci portrays John as with almost like a woman's face. I put it on the screen for you. And, of course, the whole plot of this fiction is that that's supposed to be Mary Magdalene. That's kind of a little secret we're passing along. And, of course, it's a bunch of hokey pokey. But it's because John looks so, he's just so young. So hubris, he's got it in spades. When you're a kid, you have to prove yourself. You have to climb to the top of that heap and you'll do anything to establish yourself as a macho. That's John. John boy. I mean, it's interesting, isn't it? We usually hide or reveal our inadequacies by our excesses. Napoleon, the neighborhood shorty, ends up growing up to become the European bully. Why? Because he's got to overcompensate for being such a short little runt. John boy. Let's go to the first time John boy appears in the synoptics by the Sea of Galilee. It is the Gospel of St. Mark, chapter 1. Find Mark. John comes on the scene here in the synoptics right by Galilee. This would be, if you don't you don't have a Bible, grab your pew Bible. Let me give you the page number here. The page number is 673. 673. Mark chapter 1. This is the first moment. Mark chapter 1 verse 16. And as he, Jesus, walked by the Sea of Galilee, he saw Simon and Andrew, his brother, casting a net into the sea, for they were what? Call it out to me. What were they? Come on, guys. These are fishermen. Being a fisherman wasn't high on the social ladder, but at least it was on the ladder. I mean, you didn't make a huge living, but you made a living. I have seen Simon Peter's home in Capernaum. They say this is where it was. At least he had a house. So they're fishermen. So Jesus comes upon these two fishermen. And then Jesus said to them, "Follow me, and I will make you become fishers of men and women." Yeah, I got to tell you, this is hardly the first time Jesus has met these men. These young men have already met Jesus. They are already quasi-disciples. But the problem is they've been trying to juggle this young master that they're following and a career that they're trying desperately to build. So they haven't fully cut off yet. And Jesus knows this back and forthness has got to stop. I got to have your full-time attention. And so today it comes. You're coming after me. Follow me. Of course you know who I am and I know who you are. Come on, boys. Let's go. You know these little slimy, silvery things that you're wiggling around? No more. I'm going to enable you to fish for human life. You're going to fish for souls. Follow me. Verse 18. And they immediately, this would be the two brothers, Peter and Andrew, they immediately left their nets and they followed Jesus. Verse 19. And when he'd gone a little farther down the beach, I've been along that stretch of beach in Capernaum. When he went a little farther down those rocks, because it's not a white sand beach, when he went a little further down the beach, he saw James, the son of Zebedee, and John, his brother, who were also in the boat mending their nets. Because James, whenever James and John are listed together, James is perennially named first, we automatically conclude, rightly so, that James is the elder brother. John boy is the kid. All right? James and John. Now, they're also fishermen. They're the sons of Zebedee. And by the way, Zebedee does pretty well, this man does, because you'll note in the last verse, he has servants. So it's not just a father-son deal. They have hired help. You got to be doing okay to have hired help, right? As an entrepreneur? So they got it. Jesus, the divine master, he stops. Before calling these boys in that bobbing little skip, up and down, trying to get the nets ready for fishing again tonight, bobbing up and down, Jesus reads their lives. And the divine master knows before he even calls them. You see that elder one right there? The older boy? He'll be the first, by direct order of Herod himself, he'll be beheaded. Number one, be the first to go. And you see the little boy, you see John Boy. John Boy will be the last. He'll hang on with every last fingernail till he's the last to bear the reproach, persecution, and toil of loyalty to the master. He'll be the last to go. Jesus looked into that boat, said, "Hey boys, you, let's go. Follow me." And immediately, verse 20, he called them and they left their father Zebedee in the boat with the hired servants. And they went after Jesus. That's the calling of John Boy. I don't know, maybe he's 19, maybe he's 20. We don't know. He's just a kid. He's with his older brother, Jimmy. They're following this Jesus. Just turn one page. You can move from the calling. I just love this moment. The moment when Jesus says, "Okay, I'm going to give you a nickname." Did you ever get a nickname when you were a kid? Did anybody give you a nickname and has the nickname stuck? There's nothing worse than a nickname that sticks. If you had a nickname, I got a nickname with some cousins. And how would you like it if it wasn't just your parents or your cousins who gave you the nickname? How would you like it if God gave you the nickname? Oh, brother, it would really stick. That's what happens here. Just turn one page. Go to Mark chapter 3. Turn one page. This is the moment now. Jesus finally has 12. This is his inner circle of 12. He's going to appoint these. He's going to anoint these. This is a little ordination service we're going to have right now. And so it picks up here in Mark chapter 3. Just turn that page to verse 13. And Jesus went up on the mountain and he called to him those he himself wanted. And they came to him. And then Jesus appointed 12 that they might be with him and that he might send them out to preach and to have power to heal sicknesses and to cast out demons. They're going to become full-time disciples. Just what you and I have been called to be, by the way. Full-time disciples. They're going to be full-time. And now we get a listing. I'm only going to read a partial listing. He starts with Simon, to whom he gave the name Peter. "Hey, I like you, boy. I'm going to call you Rocky. And then he turns. And who does he come to? He comes to James and John. Look at that, verse 17. James, the son of Zebedee, and John, the brother of James, to whom Jesus gave the name Boanerges. It's Aramaic. It means sons of tumult, sons of wrath. We've euphemized it into sons of thunder. You know what he's really saying? I mean, you try to picture this, ladies and gentlemen. We're having an ordination right now. This is a very serious moment, Lord. I just as soon not have a nickname today, but the Lord stops the ordination and says, "By the way, before I put my hands on you, you know what I'm going to name you boys? I'm going to call you the Hothead Brothers." That's exactly right. I'm going to name you the Hothead Brothers. How would you like that? I don't mind a nickname, but if God gives me the nickname, please, I'll never get rid of it. And he doesn't. And by the way, how could the incarnate God pick out a nickname like that? What do you suppose led Jesus to say, "You're going to be the Hothead Bros with me"? Why do you suppose he gives them the nickname? John did it the hard way. He earned it. Jesus has been watching these boys just from the beginning. In fact, Dr. Luke, in his gospel, he puts two of the hothead stories side by side, so it makes it really easy to read them together. So let's go to Luke chapter 9. You want to see the hothead stories? This is the evidence. Why would these boys be called the hothead brothers? Look at this. Go to go to Luke 9. Luke chapter 9. I hate it when a nickname sticks, don't you? Stuck for them. And now you know why. Now you know why. Look at this. Luke 9. Take a look in your Bible. Let's pick this up in verse 51. "Now it came to pass when the time had come for Jesus to be received up, that he steadfastly set his face to go to Jerusalem." He's got to die in Jerusalem. He knows that. "And so he sent messengers before his face. And as they went, these messengers, they entered a village of the Samaritans to prepare for him." Hey, listen. The master's coming. We need a little place to stay tonight. We'll need some food. And what happens? But, verse 53, the villagers, the Samaritans, did not receive Jesus because his face was set for the journey to Jerusalem. Picky, picky, picky. I want to tell you something. Nothing has changed in 2,000 years. The president just this week was in Palestine. And you still have the same contentious, if you're going there, you're not a friend of ours. Do you know what it used to be? That if you had a visa from one of those nations in Palestine, you couldn't cross the border into the other. And if you had it from the other, you couldn't get it. It just got worse and worse. Started long ago. Now, John, boy, and James are big on superheroes. And they love history. You got to hand that to them. They love history. And when the messenger comes back and says, you know what? They said we can't even stay here. We got to find somewhere else to sleep tonight. These boys go apoplectic. They just explode, hotheads that they are. And they pull a story right out of history. Oh, Elijah was their superhero. And they love that moment when the captain of the guard from the battalion in Samaria brought those 50 soldiers, and Elijah calls down fire from heaven on those rebels, and boom, they're nuked. They're gone. And so Jimmy and John turned to Jesus and said, listen, Master, just don't you worry about this. We will take care of this village just like that. Give us the word, and we're going to nuke that entire town. That's exactly what happened here. Look at verse 54. And when his disciples, James and John, saw this, they said, Lord, do you want us to command fire to come down from heaven and consume them just as Elijah did? But Jesus turned and rebuked them. He said, you hot-headed, you hot-heads. What is the problem with you? You do not know what manner of spirit you are. For the Son of Man did not come to destroy men's lives, but to save them. And so they had to go to another village. Can you believe that? Over a perceived slight, Jim and John are willing and ready to obliterate an entire village of human life. Just gone, because you ticked me off. The sons of thunder. Now, the other story is actually just before this one that we read. So go up to verse 49. One day they come back. They came back from one of their missions. And John said, hey, Jesus, you're not going to believe this. I came across a man a man who was casting out demons in your name. And you know what I did? I put that man in his place. I said, listen, you can't do this. You're not the follower of the master like we are. Cease and desist. Or, psh. What do you think, Jesus? Did I do the right thing? Jesus answers in verse 50. Jesus said to him, oh, brother, do not forbid him. For he who is not against us is on our side. Come on, guys, time out, hotheads. How often are we just like John Boy? Categorizing our actions as always very defensive of the glory of Christ, when in fact, if the truth were known, and it always is, I did what I did for the glory of me. I just won't tell you that. I'll say, I'm doing it for Jesus. I'm doing it for Jesus. I have seen times when men and women would refuse to budge from a public position they have taken regarding some biblical truth. And they're saying it is in defense of truth, when in fact it's in defense of pride and ego. I'm not backing down now. I got books supporting this. I've seen marriages just unravel because somebody refuses swallow his pride. Swallow her hubris. I've seen business associates broken. I have watched close friends severed because neither guy is willing to admit he was wrong. I've taken my stand, so help me God. And God doesn't help you. You're on your own. Acts of the Apostles puts it this way. James and John had thought that in checking this man, they had in view the Lord's honor. But they began to see that they were jealous for their own. Just pretending. Pretending that this was, I'm doing this for Jesus. Nah, I realize I was doing this for me. I want to be in the inner circle. I don't want anybody else there. It's a little bit of John Boy in all of us, isn't there? Okay, jot this down. This is something from your study guide now. It's a very short study guide. Jot this down. Acts of the Apostles, page 540. Notice this. John did not naturally possess the loveliness of character that his later experience revealed. By nature, jot this down, he had serious defects. Serious defects. Yeah. By nature. You know what defects are, don't you? South Bend Tribune. I read the Tribune every day. They're here are all the products being recalled. Defect means there's something wrong with the thing. It should never have gone into the market. Let me imagine. Can you imagine like you and me being born with the defects already? God can't recall it. He says, I'm going to have to fix what's already there. Look at these. I could not believe this list. Eight defects. Jot these. You won't have to jot them down. Just count them in your mind. He was, speaking to John Boy, he was not only one, proud, two, self-assertive, three, ambitious for honor. He was also impetuous. Boom! I'm ticked and I'm acting on this right now. He was impetuous. He was five, resentful under injury. He and his brother were called the Sons of Thunder. Number six, he had an evil temper. Number seven, he had the desire for revenge. Here was John's motif. This was his mantra. I never get mad, I get even. Desire for revenge. I'll get back at you, don't you worry. Tit for a tat, I keep score. And number eight, what's number eight there? He had the spirit of criticism. All of that in the beloved disciple. Boy, good news for the likes of you and me, wouldn't you say? Hallelujah. Jesus, if you can do something in that kind of a life, would you please do something for me? You know, but what's so utterly amazing for me is that this John boy, with all his psychological and character defects, not only ends up in the inner circle of Jesus, get this, guys, he ends up the closest friend Jesus will have on earth. Actually, the apostles describes it this way. John enjoyed to preeminent degree the friendship of Christ. It makes you wonder, doesn't it? Did Jesus play favorites? Is that it? Did he play favorites? You know what? I know I would not have been in the inner circle. I'd been out there on the fringes. I understand that. So I can't help but feel for those guys. Because I remember the times in the gospel stories when Jesus would stop the group right here and say, hey guys, hey, let's see, I want you, Peter, I want you, James, I want you, John, you three come with me. We're going behind closed doors. You guys stay out here. The closed doors belong to Jairus. Behind those doors, he's going to raise a little girl back to life and only three of them get to see it. I would be feeling it. Why wasn't I a part of that group, huh? Well, who are these guys? When Jesus stops the group, he says, hey, Peter, I'll take you, John, James, come here, boys. We're going to climb this mountain. You guys stay down here in the valley. And up on top of the mountain, Moses and Elijah personally show up and Jesus is transfigured. I would be ticked that I got left out of that one. I'd feel it. Wouldn't you feel it? When Jesus says, I want to have some real prayer time now. So you guys, let's see, the nine of you stay right here at the gate of the garden. But Peter, James, John, you three come with me. We're going to have a prayer season inside Gethsemane. I'd have felt that. I'd have said, hey, is Jesus playing favorites? Is he? There's one more story I want to share with you. It's proof enough. He's not playing favorites at all. Go to the Gospel of Mark again. So we're in Luke. Go back to Mark. Mark chapter 10. Because one day, James and John sidle up to Jesus, sidle right up to his side, and they say, hey, can we talk to you privately, please? Peter? Rest of you? We want to talk to the Master, just the two of us. Come on, go. Yeah, that moment. They're going to spring something on Jesus to catch him off guard. Maybe we'll get what we want that way. And that's exactly what happened here in Mark chapter 10, verse 35. Then James and John, the sons of Zebedee, came to Jesus and they said, Teacher, look, if anybody ever comes to you with this request, you just be forewarned, something, you're not going to be happy with it. Teacher, we want you to do for us whatever we ask. Anybody ever comes and says, I want you to do for me whatever I ask of you, never say yes till you find out what it is. Jesus is brilliant. He's also gentle. And so he's going to let this thing play out. He says, okay, guys, what is it? He's looking at the next verse. What is it? What is it you want? They come to him in verse 37. They say, okay, you want to know what we want? Here it is. Grant us that we may sit one on your right hand and the other on your left in your glory. Want the top two positions? Two senior vice president positions, please. Right beside you. I love this. Jesus said to them, guys, you don't even know what you're asking. Do you know what my throne is going to be? Do you know what my throne is going to be? It won't have a place to sit. I'll have to be nailed to that thing. You don't want what you just asked. Ladies and gentlemen, brothers and sisters, be very careful what you pray for ever, ever, ever with God. You may just get what you ask for. Jesus says, hey, talk to me. Are you able to drink the cup I'm going to drink?
1: Oh, please. Yeah, of course we are.
0: Are you able to be baptized with the baptism I'm going to be baptized with? Yes, indeed. Be careful what you ask for, because they got exactly what they asked for. First guy to go, last guy to hang on. They both got it. You didn't want it that way, did you? Be careful. You better be serious what you're asking God right now. Some of you are in an earnest prayer season with God. You be very serious what you're asking Him, because you may get what you ask for. They said, we're able. We can do it. Jesus says, let me tell you something. I love this. Look at this. Verse 39, they said, we're able. Jesus said to them, you will indeed drink the cup that I drink, and you, and with the baptism I am baptized with, you will be baptized. But notice verse 40. But to sit on my right hand and on my left is not mine to give, but it is for those for whom it is prepared. Now I'm going to put something on the screen that you don't have in your study guide. I want you to see this. This is from Desire of Ages. Take a look at this. In the kingdom of God, position is not gained through favoritism. It is not earned, nor is it received, through an arbitrary bestowal. It is the result of character. Isn't that something? Jesus is not playing favorites. This inner circle? No. It is a result of character. The crown and the throne are the tokens of a condition attained. They are the tokens of self-conquest through our Lord Jesus Christ. End quote. You know, Jesus is so merciful to these guys, He could have just cut the legs out from under them. What kind of idiots are you? I got 12 guys following me. Who says you get the closest? He could have just diced them. But He doesn't. He knows that inside that earthy heart, there is an ardent love for Jesus. Jesus was always drawn to those who were drawn to Him. He never played favorites. But if you want me, we're going to be the best of friends. He just wants to know, do you want Him? You don't want Him. He's not going to kick the door down. He's drawn to the people who are drawn to Him. You want an inside circle friendship? You want an inside circle position? Be a friend. Get drawn in. You may end up, but it'll be the best thing in eternity for you. Draw near. I love that about Jesus. You know what Jesus is you know what Jesus is really saying here? You want to be the greatest? You become the humblest, and you'll never want to be the greatest again. That's what He's saying. Look at this. Got to end with this. 41. Then the 10 heard it. And it says here, they were greatly displeased. That's a euphemism. They were ticked to high heavens. Those punks. They were greatly displeased with James and John, but Jesus called all of them, gathers the 12, and He says, hey, listen, verse 42, you know that those who are considered rulers over the Gentiles lord it over them, and their great ones exercise authority over them. Remember that, by the way, the next time you watch this presidential campaign unfold. The great ones in the world of paganism, in the world of the Gentiles, the great ones achieve status. Jesus said, it's not that way with you. Look at verse 43. It shall not be so among you, but whoever desires to be great among you shall be your servant. Whoever of you desires to be first will be slave of all. For even the Son of Man, who could have asked for the top throne in the universe and already had it. For even the Son of Man did not come to be served, but to serve and to give His life a ransom for many. The greatest are the humblest who don't want to be the greatest at all. Clearly, Jesus is nixing any favorite status notions. There's no inner circle here. I'm not playing favorites. Not you, Jim. Not you, John. Nope. Nobody. I'm simply drawn to those who are drawn to me. And He reads the hearts of these boys. He says, they want me. He draws all. Jesus draws all, but not all will be drawn. And by the way, that's the difference between John and Judas. Two disciples on the eve of Christ's death. It is Judas and John who press the closest to Jesus. Do you know this? You know this, that the top two positions around the Lord's Supper table are John and Judas? You know that? Now you think it was Peter and John, maybe James and John, Andrew and John. No. The top two positions around that Lord's table are John and Judas. How do we know? Because Peter's sitting around the table. He goes, ask him. So John's right there to ask. How do we know that Judas was on the other side? Because Jesus dips that little piece of bread, that paschal bread, into the dipping. And he says, the one I am is going to betray me. Judas and John making a play at the very end. But only one of them followed Jesus into the garden. Only one of them refused to run when the rest cut and fled at Jesus' arrest. Only John Boy made his way into the very inner courtyard of the kangaroo trial. And because there was a pounding at the door and he realized it was Peter, he goes back and he tells the gatekeeper, let him in. And he ushers Peter into the place of his great moral fall. Only John followed Jesus through the torturous long night and the early morning. Only John, of all the disciples, only John followed the Master to the summit of Calvary. Only John is left. So when Jesus, in his supreme agony, looks down and says, to whom can I give my mother? There's one boy standing there. He said, John Boy, this is your mother. Do you understand? Take care of her when I'm gone. Only John. Everybody's gone. Something has happened to John. Some mysterious transformation has reshaped this hothead, this son of thunder, who's now willing to die. Peter said, I'll die. He cut. Now, John, something... Would this be too much to conclude? Apparently, a daily prolonged exposure to the Savior can actually change your character. Huh? The guy has changed forever. 3.5 years. I tell you what, when I was studying this and doing the research this week, my heart just leaped because I got so many character flaws. I don't even know where to start with God. But here's the good news that struck me. 3.5 years. You can go through an entire character transformation in 3.5 years. Isn't that something? I used to think it takes a whole lifetime. I can't change in a lifetime. No. Look at John. 3.5 years, the son of thunder becomes a new man. And he never changes. He stays that way for the rest of his life. Guys, don't give up. Do not give up on what the Spirit of God is calling from deep inside of you, saying, you can change, boy. Come on, girl. You can change. I'll change you. Prolonged exposure with the Savior apparently changes the one who by beholding becomes changed. By beholding, we become changed. Isn't that amazing? I mean, that's the greatest news in the whole story. 3.5 years and he's a different man. Apparently, I don't have to be stuck with what I was born with. Apparently, the defects in my heart can be overcome with prolonged exposure to the Lord Jesus Christ. What do you say to that, huh? Doesn't it make you want to say amen? Now let me hear an amen from you. Oh, come on, guys. That's the good news. Matthew 11:29. Put it on the screen for you. This is the great gospel invitation. Learn from me, for I am what? Let's do it out loud. Learn from me, for I am gentle and lowly in heart. The NIV says, learn from me, for I am gentle and humble. I'm the humble one. Stick around with me, John Boy. I'll change you. I got to share this with you before I sit down. Sevenfold strategy. He has an eight characteristic defect within him. Eight part defect. Notice in your study guide, sevenfold strategy. Here's how you can change. Here's how I can change just like John. Jot it down. But day after day, in contrast with his own violent spirit, this is Desire of Ages, that classic. John, jot it down, beheld the tenderness and forbearance of Jesus. He just looked at Jesus. You just keep looking at Jesus. Read a gospel story a day. Read a gospel story a day from the life of Christ. I'm working my way through Luke right now. Just read a gospel story a day. Behold Jesus. That's what happened to John. He beheld the tenderness and forbearance of Jesus. He heard, number two, his lessons of humility and patience. You'll hear them. Number three, he opened his heart. Okay, God, do something. I am a mess. Do you understand? My personality is a mess. My character needs help. Do something. You just open your heart to say, God, do it. Number four, he became not only a hearer, but a doer of the Savior's words. So God, Jesus will say to you in your morning worship, you're going to do this now, and you're going to say, yes, Lord, I will. Just do what you hear. Number five, self was hid in Christ. Don't be like that alligator. You don't have to have the prominent place. Just stay where you are. God will change the world from that base where He's already put you. Number six, he learned to wear the yoke of Christ. Learn from me, for I am gentle and humble of heart. And finally, number seven, he learned to bear his burden. There it is, ladies and gentlemen. Learn from me, Jesus says. And John did. And he became the humblest disciple of all. The humblest disciple. Hothead. The humblest disciple of all. How do I know? Clinching proof. Then I'll sit down. This will blow you out of the water. How do I know? Because when John wrote the gospel, when John wrote the story of Jesus, listen to this. You will not find in a single place in the gospel of John the name John. He has left himself out of the story. Oh, you'll find John the Baptist. You won't find John ever named in the story. Oh, is he not in the story in the gospel of John? Oh, he's there often. But he intentionally cloaks himself with a code phrase he will use five times in that gospel. This is proof that when you go to Calvary in that prolonged exposure, you are changed. You don't have to wait till you're 80 to change. You can change right now. Here's the proof. I'm going to show you the first place it appears. This code phrase. John, this is our last text. John 13:23. Take a look at this. John 13:23. Never forget this. This is the proof John learned the lesson of humility. And if there's hope for John with eight serious defects, there might be hope for me and you as well. John 13:23. And then there was one leaning on Jesus' bosom, one of his disciples, whom Jesus loved. I know what you're saying. Hey, Dwight, psst. That doesn't sound very humble to me. Hey, by the way, I am the disciple that Jesus loved. What's so humble about that? Because we miss it. We miss it in the English. We have to get it in the Greek. In the Greek tense, it's in the imperfect. And it goes like this. He was the disciple whom Jesus kept on loving. Write it down. That's how it's supposed to be translated. He kept on loving me. That's John's point. Five times. In my mess, he kept on loving me. In my short-fused fury, he kept on loving me. In my hubris and pride, he kept on loving me. And he drew me closer, and he drew me closer. And he can keep on loving you and draw you closer and closer. Five times. Code phrase. I'm the guy in the story that Jesus never quit loving. Isn't that great? Isn't that great? Hallelujah. You know what, ladies and gentlemen? Jesus will keep on loving you. You go to the same Jesus that John went to. You get some prolonged exposure with him every morning. He will keep on loving you closer and closer and closer to him. You want to sit beside me in the kingdom? You want to sit on this side? You come. You come with me. You be baptized with what I'm baptized with. You drink the cup that I drink. You get so close to me that we are this. Trust me, you'll be in my kingdom. Next to me. I want to be next to Jesus, don't you? I want to be next to Jesus. So I want to be just like John. I want to be next to Jesus, so I want to be just like John. Prolonged exposure to the Savior. I want to be changed. I got maybe 3.5 years. Maybe I got 2.5 years. I may only have a half a year left. I need to be changed now. Just like John. You want that? After the thunder. John's missing. He's missed. He's missed in the whole book. His name isn't even there. After the thunder, he's missed. There is a mist. The mist of Christ's humility. After the thunder in your life, there'll be the mist of Jesus' humility. Step into that mist. Step in. Not I, but Christ. Be honored, loved, exalted. Not I, but Christ. Not I, but Christ. You want that? I do. I really, really do. Let us stand for the benediction. Three and a half years. And we thought it would take forever. Oh, Jesus, what I pray for myself, I pray for this worshiping community, for every viewer, for every worshiper. May the prolonged exposure to who you are in the gospel story have a tangible, transforming effect on our hearts, our characters, our personalities, our lives. I want to be humble just like John, who was just like you. Grant that to all of us for the glory of our Savior. We pray in His name. Amen.
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These things I have spoken unto you, that in me ye might have peace. 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I have overcome the world.

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side of heaven. As we struggle through this world and its strife, there's another meeting place somewhere in heaven, by the side of the river of life, where the roses bloom.

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When Mom would come to the back steps of the old home place and she'd say, "Come on in, son, it's supper time." Oh my, but how I'd love to hear those words once more. 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And that's when the Lord comes to the portals of heaven and says, "Come on home, for it's supper time." And we'll be gathered around the table with the Lord.

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2: Today we're going to tackle one of the more unpleasant parts of the Bible, but I think that if I'm going to insist that everybody should be reading this whole book, well, then we can't just ignore the inconvenient parts. And so this is actually going to be part five of a series that I've been doing that addresses the questions an online skeptic said she would ask if she had an audience with God. And one of the most inconvenient parts of the Bible by

Look at this, they would say. Look, Paul writes a letter to a slave owner asking him to treat his slave with decency, and he never condemns the institution. And what about the Old Testament, which gives us guidelines for owning slaves? How do you explain that if slavery is really against the will of God? So, of course, some people then assume that the Bible must be some kind of oppressive Bronze Age document that actually promotes inequality and bigotry. If slavery is supported by the Bible, then obviously we should get rid of the Bible, right? It's an understandable opinion, but it's also a little too hasty, because the practice of slavery as you find it in the Bible was nothing like the slavery practiced by plantation owners in the 19th century. An institution, by the way, that was abolished by Christians who knew it was contrary to the Scriptures. In fact, there were Christians right from the birth of this nation who warned the founders that the continued practice of slavery was going to compromise what they were trying to accomplish when they drafted the Bill of Rights. So it wasn't the Bible that led to the practice of slavery here in America, even though the Bible was later used by some people to try and justify it. Even so, what should we do with those passages where the Bible seems to confirm the idea that you can own another human being? Well, you should study it, is what you should do, because it isn't at all what a lot of people think it is. One of the most difficult tasks that you're going to face when reading the Bible is to determine which parts of the Bible actually represents God's ideal for humanity and which parts are simply God's way of dealing with our present broken reality. You'll find a good example of what I'm talking about in Jesus' comments on the institution of marriage when the Pharisees asked him to explain his position on divorce. What they were trying to do is trap Jesus into saying something that would make him contradict Moses, because they thought that would undermine his popularity. Is it ever permissible to get a divorce, they asked. And Jesus answered by affirming what the Bible teaches. Here's what it says. He answered, "Have you not read that he who created them from the beginning made them male and female and said, 'Therefore a man shall leave his father and his mother and hold fast to his wife, and the two shall become one flesh.' So they are no longer two, but one flesh. What therefore God has joined together, let not man separate." So what Jesus does is to affirm God's ideal, his original plan. And that plan said that marriage was supposed to last the rest of your life. In fact, Jesus said that nobody has the right to separate what God has put together. And that's when the Pharisees pounced, because Moses taught that divorce was actually permissible under certain restrictive circumstances. And that would seem to contradict what Jesus said was the plain will of God. So was Moses at odds with God? Was Jesus actually calling his own status into question? Why then, the Pharisees asked, did Moses command one to give a certificate of divorce and to send her away? And that's when Jesus presented us with a very important concept. The fact that God has a perfect ideal, but he also has a keen awareness of the reality of our broken existence. And he allows certain things to happen, even though they would never happen in a perfect world. So here's how Jesus answers the question in Matthew 19, verse 8. He said to them, "Because of your hardness of heart, Moses allowed you to divorce your wives. But from the beginning it was not so. And I say to you, whoever divorces his wife except for sexual immorality and marries another commits adultery." In other words, what God allows in this world is not necessarily what he wants. And what he sometimes does is allow us to chart our own course through life. But at the same time, he sets up important guidelines in order to mitigate the damage that we're causing. So in the case of marriage, God tells us, "Look, I understand who and what you are, and that you fall a long way short of my perfect ideal. So I'm going to allow this, but only within these specific guidelines." The same thing happened when the nation of Israel demanded a king. It was not what God had in mind for his covenant nation, but he allowed it, and only within certain specific guidelines. So, when it comes to the issue of slavery in the Bible, you've got to ask yourself, is servitude God's ideal for the human race?
or was it a response to the harsh realities of living?

0: in a broken world? Does God value every individual equally? Or does he actually think that some of us are less suited to a dignified life than others? What I want to propose is that the first option is the right one. God was addressing our broken reality. I find it particularly interesting that he laid out his rules for slave ownership pretty much right after he gave his people the Ten Commandments from the top of Sinai. This was a group of people who had just escaped Egyptian slavery. And now God appears to be outlining how they should treat their slaves. And in a few minutes, we're going to explore that story in a little more detail. But before we do that, I think it's important that we take off our modern 21st century glasses and make an effort to read this from an original perspective. Unfortunately, our perception of slavery has been shaped by the atrocities committed here in the New World up to the latter part of the 19th century. And so it's easy to think that this is the same thing, and it isn't. The Bible's not discussing an international slave trade, where people were treated worse than animals and herded into ships, where a lot of people died before they ever actually made it to the slave market. We're not talking about stripping away basic human dignity, chopping off their feet if they try to run away, or separating families for the sake of a quick buck. If we're going to understand what the Bible is getting at, we're going to have to suspend our current understanding of slavery and step back thousands of years into a different time and place. And what we're going to find is that even in a bad situation, God actually preserves human dignity and always seems to be working towards salvation and redemption, usually in spite of us. Now, personally, I find it very telling that American slave owners didn't want their slaves to actually read the Bible because it might give them ideas about dignity, freedom, and worth. In fact, they produced this, something we now call the Slave Bible. It's a pared-back version of the scriptures that deliberately left out all the parts that might give people the idea that they were being treated in a way that God didn't approve of. In fact, more than 50% of the New Testament is missing in here, and 90% of the Old. I'll be right back after this.
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0: If slavery is a practice ordained by God, as some people say, if the scriptures really promote it, then you have to wonder why American slave owners went to so much trouble to keep their slaves from actually reading the Bible. In some cases, it was just a matter of basic literacy. If you can't read, you'll never discover what the Bible says. And in other cases, they actually pared back the Bible, cutting it down to the bits that wouldn't give readers the notion that their rightful, God-given state of existence is liberty. But of course, skeptics can still easily point to parts of the Bible that seem to suggest that God was in favor of what we were doing. And that's where the confusing practice of slavery in America with the way the Israelites did it becomes a serious problem. What the Bible describes is nothing at all like what we were doing. Let me show you what I mean. And I think maybe the best place to start is with the Bible's instructions for slavery found in Exodus chapter 21. Now remember, this was given to a group of people who had just escaped a life of slavery in Egypt. And so what you'd expect to find is outright condemnation of the practice. But you don't. And that's because God was proposing something different than the idea we have. So here we go in Exodus 21, starting right at the top of the chapter where it says, "Now these are the rules that you shall set before them. When you buy a Hebrew slave, he shall serve 6 years, and in the seventh he shall go out free for nothing." One of the first things we should notice is the fact that there was an all-important cap on slavery. It couldn't last more than 6 years, and in the seventh year you had to liberate your slave. And that's because among God's people, servitude was a way of handling economic inequality. This is a clear case where God is permitting his people to do something, even though it's obviously not his ideal. One of the things that human beings have struggled with since time immemorial is the unequal distribution of resources. No matter what we try, we always seem to end up in a situation where some people become really, really rich and other people end up living a life of brutal subsistence. It happens in free market economies, and it also happens in Marxist economies, which seem to produce even more poverty. And on this side of the kingdom of God, there is no solution in sight. Even Jesus said, "You always have the poor with you." This is one of the hard realities of living in a world populated by sinful and selfish people. They will always, always, always put their own desires ahead of somebody else's needs. And it seems that no matter what measures we take to mitigate the problem, we always come back to the same situation. On the one hand, we have those who tell us that free markets are the ultimate solution. A rising tide lifts all boats, and to a large extent, that's been true. It is a system that, historically speaking, lifted more people out of abject poverty and granted more people personal liberty than anything else. It's a system built on rugged individualism, which is simultaneously both its strength and its weakness. Because while it certainly promotes self-sufficiency, it can also demolish any sense of responsibility for our fellow human beings. To the point where, in Matthew 25, Jesus openly condemns those who ignore suffering. But then on the other hand, we have those who feel like more government is the answer. So they build a system they say will produce equality. But the price for that is to strip people of their individual worth, treating them like wards of the state instead of real flesh and blood human beings. As Stalin, or in some versions Lenin, was rumored to say, if you want to make an omelet, you're going to have to break a few eggs. And those eggs, sadly, were people. Now, the quote is a bit of an urban legend because it actually came from Robert Louis Stevenson, but the attitude was there in the former Soviet Union. So far, our human attempts to provide permanent solutions to poverty have pretty much failed. And while some of our so-called solutions are clearly better than others, on this side of paradise, I think we're going to continue to meet with failure. Of course, that doesn't mean we shouldn't try, because Jesus clearly expects us to do something about pain and suffering. That much is clear in Matthew 25. But in this side of the second coming, we're not going to find a permanent solution. What we have in Exodus 21 is an honest recognition of our brutal situation. Some people in this broken world are going to meet with incredible hardship. And what you could do about your situation back in those days was sell your labor. You could actually sell yourself into servanthood, becoming a full-time employee for somebody wealthy, and that would provide sustenance for your family or even settle your debts. This wasn't a case of people rounding up unsuspecting victims and selling them as slaves. This was a case of individuals who needed to get their debt under control. And that happened in one of two ways. Either you were a criminal, a thief, and you were required to make things right, or you were a person who ran into financial trouble and you needed some kind of escape valve. Either way, selling yourself into servitude became an emergency measure for somebody who found themselves in some kind of financial freefall. And from this point forward in the text, you'll find a series of rules designed to keep things neat and tidy. If you sold yourself into slavery and you were single, you would leave your master still a single man. In other words, there was a plan to keep the ledger balanced so that nobody could complain that the period of servitude was somehow unfair or that somebody, whether the purchaser or the servant, had been taken advantage of. There was even a provision that if the slave felt like he'd like to stay, he could actually sign on permanently. Here's what it says. But if the slave plainly says, "I love my master, my wife, and my children, I will not go out free," then his master shall bring him to God, and he shall bring him to the door or the doorpost. And his master shall bore his ear through with an awl, and he shall be his slave forever. So, what are we supposed to make of that? Well, if he chooses to get married during his time of indentured servitude, he's supposed to leave his wife and kids behind because he agreed to labor for a set amount. And by acquiring a family, he's earning more than was agreed. Again, it's a matter of keeping the ledger balanced and clear. So if he wants to stay, he can, and that was a matter of personal choice. And this is obviously one of the key differences between this account in the Bible and the atrocities we committed here in America. There were clear rules designed to preserve everybody's dignity. And unless you were a criminal who couldn't pay your debt, this was a matter of free will. And above it all, you have God saying, I understand why you think you need to do this, but listen, this doesn't last forever, and I'm drawing a line in the sand. This does not go past the seventh year. So maybe think about it in terms of a labor contract. I will perform 6 years of labor in exchange for X, which is what Jacob did when he wanted to marry Rachel. Long before these rules were drafted, he gave 7 years of servitude to Laban in exchange for his daughter. Of course, we might not like it, and we might have a lot of trouble not thinking about this from our 21st century perspective. But put back in its historical context, and suddenly it seems a little more reasonable than the brutal treatment of slaves in more recent times. And again, this is not God's ideal. This is not how he intended us to live. But given the time and circumstances, it starts to look more like a reasonable compromise with a broken way of life. Now, of course, I'm oversimplifying this because some of you will already know that I haven't gotten to the part where a man can sell his daughter into slavery, which really complicates things by mixing slavery with what appears to be the clear mistreatment of women. Chapter 21 and verse 7 says, when a man sells his daughter as a slave, she shall not go out as the male slaves do. That would appear to be a huge ethical problem, which I'll deal with as soon as we come back from this break.
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0: You know, it's one thing to sell yourself into slavery, but what do we do with the guy who sells his daughter? To the 21st century mind, it seems morally repugnant on a number of levels. Not only are we dealing with selling people against their will, but we're treating women differently from men, and it seems to be God's idea. And for those who already believe that the Bible is some kind of misogynistic document, this can become fodder for criticism. But again, what we're dealing with is God accommodating himself to our reality, the harsh reality that we created quite apart from God's will. And we're also reading this with Western eyes, which creates all kinds of unnecessary friction. When you go back and read it in the context in which it was written, it actually begins to make some sense. Back in those days, when the world was mostly an agrarian society, your fortunes were tied to the land. And land was passed on to those most physically capable of working it, which was the men. Now, I understand, you and I would probably do it differently, but again, we're talking about the world the way it was, not the way we wish it was. And honestly, you'll find God taking all kinds of measures throughout the Bible to move the needle in the right direction toward a better world, all the way down to the moment when he finally took on humanity for himself and lived here among us. But as you and I wait for the restoration of all things, the Bible reveals that God is patient and long-suffering. And back when this was written, he was dealing with a current reality. Let's imagine a father is incredibly poor. He's got nothing to offer his daughter except a long life of hardship, or even a short life, depending on how bad it is. On the other side of town is a wealthy man who could easily provide for your daughter, and you hope against all odds that he might show interest in your daughter and marry her, an arrangement that would probably be a permanent solution to her poverty. It appears to be win-win. There's a settlement for the family which helps curb their poverty, and the daughter's placed with a rich family where her lot is certainly better than it was at home. And I know the word we have in the English Bible is slave, which implies harsh and regular mistreatment. But that's a misunderstanding that you and I are reading into the text. You could think of this more like household chores. If you read the passage carefully, you'll discover that the intention with this arrangement was actually marriage. It says, she shall not go out as the male slaves do, which at first glance makes it look like she doesn't have the same privileges and rights as a male slave, but she does. The Bible makes it clear that she also gets to leave in the seventh year. There is no difference in the way that she's treated, except with regard to one thing. She has the ability to escape servitude through marriage. If the master likes her or the son likes her and they marry her, she's free. And she's to be treated, it says, with the full honor of a real wife. And even if the master or the son goes on to marry other women, she must never be treated as a lesser wife because she used to be a servant. It says, if he takes another wife to himself, he shall not diminish her food, her clothing, or her marital rights. And if he doesn't want to marry her, she goes back to her family. Now, again, you and I might not like this, and you might still think the Bible is some outdated Bronze Age document that promotes misogyny. But then we're asking the world of 3,500 years ago to be exactly like the world we live in right now, and that's just not the case. And if time should last, you can be sure that the people living centuries from now will look back at us and think we were barbarians, no matter how enlightened we think we are. And we're also assuming that all of this was God's idea in the first place, and it wasn't. I mean, just remember the words that God spoke to Adam and Eve during the exit interview from Eden. Look, God said, you had a perfect, painless existence, but now that you've decided to go your own way, I'm going to let you. But it does mean that life is going to be hard, and you're going to have to exist by the sweat of your brow. And from that point forward, God moves heaven and earth to accommodate our new reality, to put clear limits around our ability to destroy ourselves. He knew that we were going to be incredibly selfish and make a huge mess, but he made sure that there was a way to keep us from just eradicating ourselves. At the end of the day, poverty and suffering are our fault, not God's. And what you find in the pages of the Bible is an unparalleled ethical code that attempts to mitigate the damage that we cause. The idea behind placing your daughter in a rich man's house was to provide a way out of poverty, which is hard for us to fathom here in the modern wealthy West, where even the poorest among us live better than most of our distant ancestors. But I've got to tell you, I continue to witness that kind of poverty in other places on this planet, where a family with too many children is starving, so they trust the person who comes along and says, "Look, I have a work arrangement for your daughter where she doesn't have to live like this." Most of us here don't live with that kind of desperation, so we don't understand. But it is still happening, and I mean today. There was no safety net 3,500 years ago, except for the ones that God created. We find him telling farmers to leave something behind for the poor when they harvest the crops. We find rules for getting out of crippling debt. There was a prohibition on usury, a practice that made poverty even tougher to escape. And we had a win-win arrangement where poor children had a shot at the good life. And again, it might be hard for us to understand now, but it wasn't back then. I'll be right back after this.
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0: We could probably spend another hour dissecting the provisions God made for escaping poverty, but I think we've covered enough to make a really important point. This was a matter of God mitigating the damage we cause, and not a matter of God instituting slavery because he's cruel or vindictive. I guess what I want you to do is just read the Bible. Read it broadly. Read it honestly. I think what you're going to find is a God who consistently moves the needle in his direction, always pushing us toward a better, more authentic life, without taking away our freedom to choose. He always finds the middle ground between personal liberty and social conscience, and he always preserves our dignity, regardless of what we've done. And while we're on the topic, let me just spend half a second talking about some of today's brutal realities, and I want to ask you to help. The Voice of Prophecy sponsors a home for girls rescued from human trafficking. These are girls from very poor families. And when someone promises work for their children, these desperate families jump at the chance, and then they never see their kids again. These reprehensible people are putting these girls in the sex trade. So a few years ago, my wife Jean met a remarkable woman who breaks into these brothels and rescues these girls, and they need a place to go. So here's what you could do. We've got a home where these girls get a brand new life. They learn important skills, and I could use your help. You could turn someone's life around for as little as, say, $100. So please, head on over to VOP.com, click on the big orange donate button, and then when you're asked what you're giving for, click on the rescue project in the drop-down menu. Here's what I know about the Bible, folks. All of it. Even the seemingly hard stuff, even the stuff that we struggle to understand now in the 21st century, it's all designed to redeem us, to restore us to an authentic human existence. Thanks for joining me again today. I'm Sean Boonstra, and this has been another episode of Authentic.
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Today we're reading from the Christmas story found in Luke chapter 2, and I'm going to begin in verse 8. Now there were in the same country shepherds living out in the fields, keeping watch over their flock by night. And behold, an angel of the Lord stood before them, and the glory of the Lord shone around them. And they were greatly afraid. Then the angel said to them, "Do not be afraid, for behold, I bring you good tidings of great joy, which will be to all people." It's funny how a sense of fear will really skew your perception of an event. Years ago, when I was a little boy, I had a surgical procedure done on both of my feet. And a few weeks after my casts came off, my parents noticed a piece of wire under the skin on one of my ankles, a remnant from the operation that had failed to come out. Now, my mother was an emergency room nurse, and so she decided to pull that chunk of wire out of my leg at home in my bedroom, instead of going to the hospital. But as a little boy, I'd have nothing to do with it. My father tried to distract me so Mom could quickly yank that wire out. But I was a pretty smart little fellow, and I knew what the game was, so they had no success in holding me still. And try as they might, they couldn't convince me that pulling that foreign object out of my foot was in my best interests. My fear of pain and my fear of the unknown prevented them from actually helping me, and we ended up going to the hospital to have that thing pulled out. And you know what? The procedure didn't hurt, not even a little bit. Sometimes, because of our sinful minds and because of our skewed sense of right and wrong, we're entirely afraid of the wrong things. Take a look at these shepherds who suddenly come face to face with an angel of God, and the Bible says they were greatly afraid. Now think about that for a moment. The angel has come to deliver some really good news, and yet the shepherds, as part of our sinful human race, were terrified at the very sight of him. It really speaks volumes about how far we've become separated from the kingdom of God because of our rebellion against him. The things that ought to bring us hope now bring us fear, and the things we should naturally be drawn to actually repulse us. Just try to imagine the heartache God must feel when one of his messengers has to start a message with the words, "Do not be afraid." I imagine it must be something like the parent who finds his children cowering in his presence because of a lie someone's told them about his character. Or something like the frustration my parents felt when I refused their help because I was unduly afraid of the procedure. So let me ask you a question. Do you find the idea that God wants to bring change to your life a little frightening? Are there things you know he wants to do to you? Changes you know he wants you to undergo? Challenges you know he wants you to face? Decisions you know he wants you to make? But you're too afraid to do it? Is it possible, like those shepherds cowering in the presence of an angel, that you're making one of the biggest mistakes of your life by living in fear of a loving God? What a shame. As God holds his hand out to you, as he offers you the gift of his Son, you're always going to find he's offering you a better way to live.

enough about the way things are. They are happy to receive, but they hardly ever want to give. Well, I'm so tired of complaining, so in my time remaining, I'm gonna do my best to make the world a better place to live.